Phil Ortiz on trumpet and effects, Azar Lawrence on tenor sax, Matt Clark on piano, Marcus Shelby on bass, John Santos on percussion, and Dennis Chambers on drums. The track is called In Search of Truth, and that's from Phil Ortiz's Points of View album. Before that, Kelsey Mines, Everything Sacred, Nothing Serious. You heard it right here on The Jazz Menagerie on WFHB, listener-supported community radio in Bloomington, Bedford, Ellettsville, Nashville. 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It's 8:04, and it is currently, 71 degrees outside. We are under a severe thunderstorm watch from now until 11 p.m. We can expect scattered showers and thunderstorms before midnight or between now and 1 a.m. Some of the storms could be severe. Low will be around 58 tonight. Southwest wind 5 to 10 miles an hour. Looking for a high tomorrow of 82 under partly sunny skies, but there could be some severe thunderstorms tomorrow as well between 2 and 3 p.m. Goes on off and on until it gets really intense Wednesday night. 100% chance of severe thunderstorms with a low of 68. Thursday and right into Saturday, sunny skies with highs around 80 and lows in the evening in the upper 50s. I'm Savannah. 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Thanks for tuning in. Just another hour to go now, and we'll just keep things rolling right along.

The National Weather Service in Indianapolis has issued a severe thunderstorm warning for western Hendricks County, north central Clay County, north central Owen County, southeastern Park County, southern Putnam County, until 8:30 p.m. Eastern Daylight Time. At 8:05 p.m. Eastern Daylight Time, a severe thunderstorm was located 7 miles north of Brazil, or 19 miles northeast of Terre Haute, moving east at 40 miles per hour. Expected hazards include 60 miles per hour wind gusts and quarter-size hail. This is a radar-indicated threat. The following impacts are expected. Hail damage to vehicles is expected. Expect wind damage to roofs, siding, and trees. Locations impacted include Greencastle, Cloverdale, Harmony, Fillmore, Coatesville, Carbon, Bridgeton, Reelsville, Lena, Kegels, Mill Lake, Dever, and Bell Union. This includes Interstate 70 between mile markers 32 and 46. For your protection, move to an interior room on the lowest floor of a building. Repeating, a severe thunderstorm warning has been issued until 8:30 p.m. Eastern Daylight Time for the following counties in Indiana: Clay, Hendricks, Owen, Park, and Putnam,

Improvised music from Bobby Bradford, Hafez Modirzadeh, Mark Dresser, Alex Klein. It's from the album titled Live at the Open Gate. Bradford on cornet, Modirzadeh on alto sax, Dresser on bass, and Klein on drums there. The track was called Desiderata. We're going to turn now to Mary Halverson's Cloudward CD for a little more free jazz and improvised music. Halverson is, of course, on guitar here. Patricia Brennan is on vibraphone. You'll hear Nick Dunstan on bass, Thomas Fujiwara on drums, Jacob Garchik on trombone, and Adam O'Farrell on trumpet.

Tigran Hamasyan is an Armenian pianist, and that was his, what's the name of that? Bear with me. It's his version of I Should Care. His whole album, Stand Art, that came out in 2022, was his atmospheric interpretations of American jazz standards. So that was I Should Care featuring Ambrose Akinmusir as the featured horn player there. Before that, we heard Mary Halverson, Tailhead from the Cloudward CD. And then we started that set with Bobby Bradford, Hafez Modirzadeh, Mark Dresser, and Alex Klein, the album Live at the Open Gate. And I confess, I can't remember which track I played, so it might have been for Bradford. I'm sure I announced it wrong. Please forgive me. We're moving on now to Chris Potter. The Dreamer is the Dream. David Varela's on, you'll hear him on piano. Also, Joe Martin on double bass, Marcus Gilmore on drums and percussion, and Chris Potter on soprano sax.

0: The National Weather Service in Indianapolis has issued a severe thunderstorm warning for southeastern Vigo County, northeastern Sullivan County, southwestern Clay County, southwestern Owen County, northwestern Greene County, until 9:15 p.m. Eastern Daylight Time. At 8:39 p.m. Eastern Daylight Time, a severe thunderstorm was located 13 miles south of Terre Haute, moving east at 45 miles per hour. Expected hazards include 60 miles per hour wind gusts and quarter-size hail. This is a radar-indicated threat. The following impacts are expected. Hail damage to vehicles is expected. Expect wind damage to roofs, siding, and trees. Locations impacted include Jacksonville, Worthington, Farmersburg, Clay City, Hymer, Patricksburg, Cole City, and Comot. For your protection, move to an interior room on the lowest floor of a building. Repeating, a severe thunderstorm warning has been issued until 9:15 p.m. Eastern Daylight Time for the following counties in Indiana: Clay, Greene, Owen, Sullivan, and Vigo.
1: We're going to hit one more tune from Zen Zavrduk's album, Zadravek. Sorry, Human Revolution is the name of the album. It came out in 2020. Zen's on piano, Todd Beshore's on sax, Derek Gardner's on trumpet. You heard Kenny Davis on bass and Mike Pope. Kenny Davis will be on the next track. On the track we just heard, Mike Pope was on bass and Mark Whitfield Jr. on drums. And this is Mal Waldron's Soul Eyes. Get that started. Just a few announcements before we end the hour. 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

The National Weather Service in Indianapolis has issued a severe thunderstorm warning for northwestern Morgan County, southwestern Hendricks County, southeastern Putnam County, until 9:30 p.m. Eastern Daylight Time. At 8:43 p.m. Eastern Daylight Time, a severe thunderstorm was located over Greencastle, or 30 miles south of Crawfordsville, moving east at 30 miles per hour. Expected hazards include 60 miles per hour wind gusts. This is a radar-indicated threat. The following impacts are expected: expect damage to roofs, siding, and trees. Locations impacted include Greencastle, Monrovia, Fillmore, Stilesville, Little Point, Eminence, and Bell Union. This includes Interstate 70 between mile markers 44 and 59. For your protection, move to an interior room on the lowest floor of a building. Repeating, a severe thunderstorm warning has been issued until 9:30 p.m. Eastern Daylight Time for the following counties in Indiana: Hendricks, Morgan, and Putnam.

The National Weather Service in Indianapolis has issued a tornado warning for northwestern Morgan County, southwestern Hendricks County, southeastern Putnam County, until 9:15 p.m. Eastern Daylight Time. At 8:45 p.m. Eastern Daylight Time, a severe thunderstorm capable of producing a tornado was located near Greencastle, or 31 miles south of Crawfordsville, moving east at 30 miles per hour. Expected hazards include tornado. This is a radar-indicated threat. The following impacts are expected. Flying debris will be dangerous to those caught without shelter. Mobile homes will be damaged or destroyed. Damage to roofs, windows, and vehicles will occur. Tree damage is likely. Locations impacted include Greencastle, Stilesville, Little Point, Eminence, and Bell Union. This includes Interstate 70 between mile markers 43 and 58. Take cover now. Move to a basement or an interior room on the lowest floor of a sturdy building. Avoid windows. If you are outdoors, in a mobile home, or in a vehicle, move to the closest substantial shelter and protect yourself from flying debris. Repeating, a tornado warning has been issued until 9:15 p.m. Eastern Daylight Time for the following counties in Indiana, Hendricks, Morgan, and Putnam.

leaving you with Dr. Lonnie Smith's version of Alhambra. Take care if you're out and about. Thanks for tuning in. I'm Savannah signing off for the Jazz Menagerie here on WFHB. Stay with us. 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

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And we just heard a weather warning for Greencastle and surrounding for until 11. Thunderstorm watch in effect here in Bloomington. Two storms starting around 11, or now till 11, I should say. And then continuing into the evening, and then tomorrow, Wednesday, partly sunny with severe thunderstorms later, and same again Wednesday night. I have 82 tomorrow, low of 68 on Wednesday. Tonight should be around 58 and wet. Thanks so much for listening to The Old Changing Way. We're going to hear two from this first band, Ken and Brad Kolodner. We host a host of musicians new to our show tonight. The Adrian Frey Trio, Brato Lopez, the great Margarita Zorbala, Ignacio Maria Gomez, Kendi V, La Riul de Compagnon, Perry and Kingsley, Min Ginyu, and Nadao. Wow. Someone found a new library. That would be Steve Pollitt, who picks out the music for The Old Changing Way a couple times a month. When I'm on. Happy to be here with you. My name's Cindy Bollet. After Ken and Brad finish their fiddlesticks, we'll hear a couple of summer tunes. So stay tuned. Thanks so much for listening.

The National Weather Service in Indianapolis has issued a severe thunderstorm warning for northeastern Morgan County, western Johnson County, southeastern Hendricks County, until 9:45 p.m. Eastern Daylight Time. At 9:11 p.m. Eastern Daylight Time, a severe thunderstorm was located 8 miles west of Mooresville, or 24 miles southwest of Indianapolis, moving east at 40 miles per hour. Expected hazards include 60 miles per hour wind gusts and penny-sized hail. This is a radar-indicated threat. The following impacts are expected: expect damage to roofs, siding, and trees. Locations impacted include Greenwood, Mooresville, New Whiteland, Bargersville, Brooklyn, Monrovia, Morgantown, Bethany, Lake Hart, Waverly, and Centerton. This includes Interstate 70 between mile markers 56 and 62. For your protection, move to an interior room on the lowest floor of a building. Repeating, a severe thunderstorm warning has been issued until 9:45 p.m. Eastern Daylight Time for the following counties in Indiana: Hendricks, Johnson, and Morgan.

from the music of Brad and Ken Kolodner, Father and Son Band. We heard Roberto Lopez and Diga Figa from Labal Roberto Lopez. The Studium Chorus did Valeroy from Contrapunto Bestial Alamen, 1586 to 1634. Huelgas Ensemble with Paul Van Nevel did Summer Is a Comin' from An Albion, Medieval Polyphony in England compilation. Adrian Frey Trio did the same tune in quite a different way, his jazz trio, Summer Is a Comin', from the 2015 release Microcosmos. Have to look that one up for sure. Medieval Babes is Now Welcome Summer from Undertide. And again, we started off with two tracks from Ken and Brad Kolodner from their Hands Cove release. Stay informed on local environmental matters with Eco Report, your weekly public affairs program. 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Catch Eco Report every Friday at 5 p.m. on WFHB. Well, after this track, we'll hear from Die Erlacher, one of my favorite bands. I learned that from Lee Williams. We'll hear Todd Walton, Tom Paxton, Margarita Zorbala, and we'll start off with the Stray Birds. I Dream in Blue on the Old Changing Way. Thanks so much for listening.

You just heard the Erlicker, all women kind of medieval folk band from Germany. They played a track called Cheppelwals from their Adventure release from 2014. Todd Walton did Messenger from his brand new release called Much Too Beautiful. We heard Tom Paxson and I Wish I Had a Troubadour from The Things I Notice Now from 1969. Margarita Zorbala did Athanasia from Methysmento Cortese. The Stray Birds started that set off with A Dream in Blue from their self-titled release. Margarita Zabala, born in the Ukraine, moved to Moscow when she was 2. That's all I really know about her, but she's a beautiful singer, don't you think? 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Well, Ken and Brad Kolodner, again, singing underneath me or playing underneath me. In this next set, we'll hear from Suo, La Riole de Compagnon, Ken Devey, and Ignacio Maria Gomez to begin. On the Old Changing Way, my name's Cindy Bollet. Thanks so much for listening.

You just heard the band Swole. And a track I'm not going to try to pronounce from Manunia Pununia, their album. La Riole de Compagnon did a track from their little MP3. J'ai vu de loup. They are from the only landlocked area of France. It's called Auvergne-Rhône-Alpes. You can look that up. Ken Davey did La Moustache de Poulouche Valse. And Ignacio Maria Gomez did a track called Belicia. This is Perry and Kingsley in the background from their Baroque Hoedown. It's 10:01 in the evening. Hope you're safe and dry. 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Well, we just had what my friend in North Carolina calls a toad strangler of a rain. Right now it's just kind of light rain, but there is a severe thunderstorm watch for this area. Mostly cloudy, low around 58 tonight. The showers should scattered thunderstorms before midnight, then slight chance of showers between midnight and 1. Watch out for those thunderstorms. And continuing into tomorrow, between 2 and 3, chance of showers, but only 20%. On Wednesday, high of 82, low of 68, and 100% chance of thunderstorms on Wednesday night. Thanks so much for listening to The Old Changing Way. My name's Cindy Bollet. Steve Pollitt books out a lot of this music. I have to say, I tuned him into this band, Perry and Kingsley, from their Vanguard Visionaries release. This one's called the Baroque Hoedown, or the first one was. Now it's Swan's Splashdown. I think you'll hear the tune they ripped off for this one.

Bukowski's Swan Lake. Coming up next, we'll hear some Debbie Harry, Sir Blues, Jethro Tull, and Sonny Sweeney to start off this next set. And the old changing way. Thanks so much for listening.

Countdown at 6 is the track we're playing right now from The In Sound from Way Out, released by Perry and Kingsley. Sir Blues from Flanders did Amsterdam from Dat Ik Zingen Moet, or That I Must Sing. Jethro Tull, One Duck. Nothing at All did Minstrel in the Gallery, 1975, on Chrysalis Records. And we start off with Sonny Sweeney, As Long As There's a Honky Tonk, from her Rhinestone Requiem release. Don't miss WFHB's Spanish-speaking radio program filled with news, entertainment, and public opinion. 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

And as soon as Barry and Kingsley finish this set, we'll hear a track from Samara Jade, Minginyu, Arcade, Nancy Griffith. We'll start off with Townes Van Zandt, a nice track called Lungs. On the Old Changing Way, my name's Cindy Bollet. Steve Pollack picks out a lot of this music for you. Happy to bring it to you a couple times a month.

Salvation sat and crossed herself and called the devil partner. Wisdom burned upon a shelf who killed the raging cancer. Sealed the river at its mouth

Got you all calmed down and tranced out with Samara Jade. Then we got Perry and Kingsley again. This track is called Cat in the Night. We heard Samara Jade and Resident Vessel in a collaboration with Evolutionary, the producer, and including guest vocals by Alana Brody. Mingyu, did Apocalyptic Serenade. She's from South Korea. That's fairly new. Came out last year. Arcade did Higher from Face the Fall. Nancy Griffith sang her classic From a Distance. And Townes Van Zandt started that set off with Lungs from A Gentle Evening with Townes Van Zandt. That was a live recording. 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Well, to take a step to the top of the hour, we'll hear Stundum, Carol Kajowski and Velosi, Nadao, and we'll start off with Quartz. They're a new band for us. I like them very much. This is an album that came out in 2025. It's called Trip to Trad. They're from Quebec. Their band is spelled Q-W-4-R-T-Z. I think you'll like them as much as I do. You're on The Old Changing Way. My name's Cindy Bollet.

Just heard Stundom from Copenhagen, Danish band. Tittle Sophie was the track. Holosi, a Polish band, did Ruben from their self-titled release from 2011. Ladao from the Occitan region of France by the Alps. Did Petite Lana from De Queue au Vent. And we started off with Quartz, QW4RTZ. C'est à boire qu'il nous faut. It's a drink we need. That's the name of that track from their Trip to Trad release. Right now this is Les Eoles. A lovely hunter draw, La Chambre Bleue, from Sur Mesure, from 2011. Well, I'm sorry to say that Eddie Petevich will not be in tonight. I might sit here and wait for the rain to go away, play you some 45s, got a stack here. So you can stay tuned. You're listening to WFHB, Bloomington, Indiana, volunteer-powered community radio for Bloomington, Bedford, Ellisville, Nashville, and community radio for all of South Central Indiana, online at wfhb.org. We're almost through the severe weather storm, severe thunderstorm weather. Tapering off tonight, and then some cloudy skies at the beginning of the day, and then another severe thunderstorm later on into Wednesday night. I'll let this play out. We'll get to other music on the overnight mix, we're going to call it, on WFHB, just till the rain stops, right?

Well, I didn't say they'd all go together, but it sounded pretty good, I thought. We started off the set with Harp from the release Berenice and Up by O'Hare. Mr. Uber Driver was done by the Heavy Hors d'oeuvres. Sarah Lee Guthrie and John Arion did Speed of Light. Johnny Cash did Hey Porter. The Midwest Beat did two tracks because they kind of slid them all together. Back to Mono and Blind Flower Girl. C6 Steve did that nice long track called Levee Camp Blues. And this is Ponderosa with the Navajo Gold Teeth remix. All on your overnight mix. Sorry to say that Eddie Vitevich not able to come in today. And the rain seems to be abating, so I may turn it over to the old computer. But after I tell you this, tune in Sundays from 2 to 4 p.m. for Planetary Caravan, an eclectic mix of music from all corners of the world. Each week, hosts take you on sonic trips around the globe with an international array of folk, pop, and everything in between. Planetary Caravan, Sundays at 2 p.m. right here on WFHB. Well, my name's Cindy Bollet. We're going to let this track play out. Play something else. But it'll be all automated. Stay tuned at 1 o'clock for one of my favorite shows. The name of which is now now escaping me. Anywho, have a good night. Thanks for listening.

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That last one was 10, this is now 11. Team.

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1: Why do you say that, Diaz?
0: Man, listen to that piano playing.
1: Oh, yeah, that's old Pappy Godson.
0: You know what that reminds me of?
1: No, D.S., what does that remind you of, boy?
0: Well, that reminds me of a little old gal I used to flit around with down in a Blue Nose town.
1: Hey, could you tell me about that gal, boy?
0: Well, go over and get yourself a chair and relax, I'll tell you. She's a...

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Now don't think it's rough if your gal friend says you done lost your stuff. Just decide to

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That's Don Ralke and his orchestra Voodoo Princess, starting things off with a beat here on the Retro Cocktail Hour. This is on the album The Savage and the Sensuous Bongos, 1960, and featuring an army of percussionists in what's been called a great example of jungle exotica. We're back to the jungle here at the Retro Cocktail Hour, where the music, of course, is always shaken, not stirred. I'm Daryl Brogdon, standing by here at the Underground Martini Bunker with my all-time favorite Les Baxter album. That's in a couple of minutes. Also, you'll hear the Traveling Wilburys of exotica music, the Surfmen, plus singer Johnny Coco, who appeared often at the Hawaiian Room and the Hawaii Kai in New York City. Not only that, but we've got the Voodoo Organist, the band known as Tiki Paradise, and Antonino Rocca, who was a wrestler. How'd he get in here? Find out on the Retro Cocktail Hour.

There's Les Baxter and his orchestra on the album Tambu with Mozambique, 1955. If I had to pick one album by Les Baxter that's my favorite above all others, I think it'd be this one. The album went to number 6 on the Billboard charts in 1956. Before that, John Scott with Bongos, Bass, and Beats. This is on a CD called Betty Page Jungle Girl, featuring a bunch of photos of the famous pinup girl, along with production library music drawn from the 50s and early 60s. Hey, thanks so much for digging the tunes here at the Retro Cocktail Hour. Up ahead, we'll hear Ema Sumac on her first American album, Voice of the Ixtabe, conducted by Les Baxter. Next, it's the band I like to call the first Exotica supergroup. They were called the Surf Men, and they only made 2 albums. But because it was for the budget label Somerset, they were reissued several times under many different names over the years. The band included all-stars like Jack Mr. Bongo Costanzo, flutist Paul Horn, and vibraphonist Emil Richards. This is Bamboo on the Retro Cocktail Hour.

0: That's a band known as Tiki Paradise and Quiet Village on the Retro Cocktail Hour. It's a band from Rennes, France, and their aim is to reimagine the classic Exotica sound of the 50s in a contemporary setting. Before that, Desert Dream Scene, done by the Voodoo Organist. It's on the album Organ Voodoo. At his website, it says this is the music of the house band at Satan's Tiki Lounge. And that sounds about right. Also, Ema Sumac, with Les Baxter conducting on Chant of the Chosen Maidens. It's from Ema's first album, Voice of the Ixtabay, 1950. Well, hey now, glad you're able to hang with us here at the Underground Martini Bunker for yet another Retro Cocktail Hour. I'm Daryl Brogdon, and shortly we're going to hear one of the buried treasures of Exotica music, Axel Stordahl's Jasmine and Jade. Next up, Johnny Coco. I don't know much about Johnny except that he performed regularly at the famous Hawaiian Room and Hawaii Kai, both in New York City. This is an album Johnny did apparently in the 60s, which is called In Concert for His Friends Only. This is Bali High on the Retro Cocktail Hour.
1: Most people live on a lonely island, lost in the middle of a foggy sea. 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

Here am I, your special island. Come away, come away. 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

Axel Stordahl and his orchestra, Baubles, Bangles, and Beads, on the Retro Cocktail Hour. This is on Jasmine and Jade, a real buried treasure of Exotica music from 1960. Also in that set, Maui Chimes, done by harpist Dwayne Fulton. Apparently, Dwayne was one of the first to electronically amplify the harp, and he played classical music as well as jazz and pop. Thanks for being here at the Underground Martini Bunker for the Retro Cocktail Hour. I'm Daryl Brogdon with the Stan Catton Orchestra and Mel Torme in this half hour. The Retro Cocktail Hour is on stations like KCSC in Chico, California, WBAA Jazz in West Lafayette, Indiana, and Wyoming Public Radio. 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

There's a tune by the Grand Award All-Stars, The Breeze and I, from the album Brass, Bongos, Flutes, and Guitars. The band includes ace percussionists like Don LeMond, Phil Krause, and Bobby Rosengarten. The label, Grand Award, was founded by Enoch Light in 1955. It was one of the first to fool around with stereo effects that took full advantage of home audio equipment in the late 50s. Later on, Enoch Light sold the label and started Command Records in 1959. Still to come on the Retro Cocktail Hour, Bebo Best and the Super Lounge Orchestra. Next, Al Simms, who was an arranger-composer who did a lot of work at American International Pictures, the home of the beach party movies, biker films, and low-budget science fiction epics. His first record appears to be a 45, made for the American International record label in 1959. It's a tune composed by Dominic Frontieri, and it's called Jungle Slave Dance on the Retro Cocktail Hour.

Stan Catton and his orchestra, Cuban Carnival. This was a tune composed by Stan and his arranger, Pete Rugolo, in 1948. It's got Jack, Mr. Bongo Costanzo, guitarist Laurendo Almeida, and Carlos Vidal at the congas. Still to come in the Retro Cocktail Hour, Mel Torme, plus the Rainbow Orchestra. But next, it's something that certainly does belong on the shelf with your other incredibly strange music. This one is called The Musical World of Antonino Rocca, and it's from 1963. Antonino Rocca, it turns out, was not a professional musician, but in fact a professional wrestler. He was on the circuit till the 1970s, and according to the liner notes on this album, he was an expert on Latin American dance music. That may or may not be true. It just may be that he posed for a few pictures and left the heavy lifting to arranger and guitarist Billy Muir. Here's a tune that features the Malagan Sisters, a vocal trio from the Dominican Republic who were active from the late 40s to the early 70s. This is SOS El Amor on the Retro Cocktail Hour.

right here on the Retro Cocktail Hour. This was 1969. I guess you could say it's a tribute to the middle-aged swinger who was out there running around in a Nehru jacket and love beads. Before that, Bebo Best and the Super Lounge Orchestra with Anytime Swingers. Bebo is a composer, arranger, and record producer. He's worked with Frank Zappa, Sinead O'Connor, and Norah Jones, plus did numerous scores for TV and film. Well, you're with me, Daryl Brogdon, for the Retro Cocktail Hour. Thanks again for dialing us up. 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

0: That's the Rainbow Orchestra, led by P. Jock, with Who's on Stage on the Retro Cocktail Hour. I'm Daryl Brogdon. 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

That's a tune by Nelson Riddle, Giggling Girls, beginning this round of the Retro Cocktail Hour. It's from a movie called What a Way to Go, made in 1964, starring Shirley MacLaine. Welcome to the Retro Cocktail Hour, where the music is always served up shaken, not stirred. I'm Daryl Brogdon. We're standing by at the Underground Martini Bunker, the home of space-age pop and incredibly strange music. Except no substitutes. Ahead of us in this hour, some movie tunes by Henry Mancini, saxophonist Plaz Johnson goes late night on the album Blue Martini. Also, the lonely flute of Bob Romeo, one of the great names in Afro-Cuban music, Noro Morales. And there's TV action jazz by guitarist Mundell Lowe and his All-Stars. We've got all that, plus the Chiquita Banana song. You know what? Without that song, we might never have figured out how to eat a banana. I'll have a very dry banana daiquiri right now on the Retro Cocktail Hour.

There's one by the Will Bradley Octet, Flat Top Special, on the Retro Cocktail Hour. Will Bradley was a trombonist who led his own dance band briefly in the 1940s, then spent the rest of his career as a studio musician who occasionally led small jazz bands and was part of the new Glenn Miller Orchestra for almost two decades. Before that, Nat King Cole, Almost Like Being in Love, written by Lerner and Lowe for the Broadway musical Brigadoon. You've got the Retro Cocktail Hour on the air once again from here at the Underground Martini Bunker. Coming up, TV Crime Jazz by the Buddy Morrow Orchestra and Swingin' the Jingles with Sasha Berland, who wrote a fair number of commercial jingles himself. Right now, though, it's Henri René and his orchestra. His real name was Harold Kirkstein, and he worked off and on for RCA Victor for close to 20 years. This is a tune that dates back to the 1920s. It's called Whispering on the Retro Cocktail Hour.

This is The Naked City, the theme music for the TV show written by George Duning and Ned Washington and done here by Buddy Morrow and his orchestra. Ahead of that, Morning and Night, done by the ORF Big Band, led by Johann Fehring, with a vocal group known as The Chicks. Well, glad you could hang around for a while here at the Underground Martini Bunker, home of the Retro Cocktail Hour. I'm Daryl Brogdon, and we are cruising through this airspace every week about this time. Later on, we're going to hear tunes written for the movies by Henry Mancini. Next, it's Sasha Berland and his orchestra. He was one of the most prolific composers of music for TV commercials. And because he was a big jazz fan, he often hired top jazz musicians to play those tunes. This album is called Swingin' the Jingles, and it's a collection of famous commercial jingles jazzed up by the Berland Big Band. Here's the Chiquita Banana Song on the Retro Cocktail Hour.

That's a band called La Bandada Mancini, which, as their name might suggest, is devoted entirely to the music of Henry Mancini. We heard him on Mambo Parisienne, a tune written for the movie Charade in the early 1960s. Before that, Coffee Bean and Calabash Annie, done by Les Baxter and his orchestra, on the album Soul of the Drums. Also pianist Noro Morales and his band with a tune called Serenata Ritmica. Well, in this half hour, we'll hear from one of Henry Mancini's favorite musicians, saxophonist Plaz Johnson, and his album Blue Martini. The Retro Cocktail Hour is on the air every week, all over the place, on stations like KNVC in Carson City, Nevada, KODK, Kodiak, Alaska, and WRVO, Oswego, New York. 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

Champagne and Quail. That's a lovely tune by Henry Mancini for the movie The Pink Panther. You're on the Retro Cocktail Hour. You know, the early 60s was such a heady time for Henry Mancini. The Peter Gunn soundtrack made his name well known. And from there, he scored a bunch of fabulous films, including this one, plus Breakfast at Tiffany's, Charade, and Experiment in Terror, all in the early 60s. In this half hour, we'll hear from Mundell Lowe and his All-Stars on a fantastic record called TV Action Jazz, featuring themes from late 50s TV. Now here's one by singer Linda Carone. She performs classic songs from the 1920s and beyond. On her album Lemon Twist, you'll find this awesome tune, written by Little Brother Montgomery, and I think first recorded by Little Esther in 1952. This is the Aged and Mellow Blues. Here for you on the Retro Cocktail Hour.

That's guitarist Mundell Lowe and his All-Stars, a band that also includes guys like drummer Ed Shaughnessy, trombonist Jimmy Cleveland, and trumpeter Donald Byrd. We heard Riff Blues, the theme music for TV's Mike Hammer. It's on the album TV Action Jazz, 1959. Also in that set from the Warner Chappell Production Library, something called Body of Evidence. That's off an album entitled Retro Spies and Private Eyes. And we heard saxophonist Plaz Johnson with the John Neal Orchestra from the album Blue Martini. This is an awesome record, kind of a bluesy late-night flavor for when lights are low. The lights are always low here at the Underground Martini Bunker. That way, you can't see the clutter. Someday I'll clean up down here. I'm just one man. I'm Daryl Brogdon. Thanks for joining us here. Say, if you've not yet checked out the Retro Cocktail Hour online store, you're missing your chance to acquire Retro Cocktail Hour shirts, barware, and other doodads, including keychain, socks, and lapel pins. 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

That is Sam the Man Taylor in Nightfall here on the Retro Cocktail Hour. Sam was a jazz and blues saxophonist who found a lucrative niche playing mood music on records in the 1950s and 60s. This one comes from the album Music for Melancholy Babies, 1957. Well, it would appear to me that we're about out of time. However, I can't see the clock well here in the underground martini bunker, so I don't know, maybe I should just keep spinning records. Thanks so much for being here. Hope you'll join us again right here for the music that's shaken, not stirred. Remember to check out the Retro Cocktail Hour Facebook page or follow me on Twitter at KPR Brogdon. The website where you can stream the show on demand is retrococktail.org. So we're going to leave you now with flutist Bob Romeo and the Jungle Sextet. This guy's kind of a mystery man, but it would seem this is his only album. And man, is it worth the effort to track it down. From the album Aphrodisia, this is Lonely Flute on the Retro Cocktail Hour.

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0: Welcome to KiteLine, a weekly radio program from WFHB that focuses on issues in the prison system and beyond.
1: Behind the prison walls, a message is called a kite. Whispered words, a note passed hand to hand, a request submitted to the guards for medical care. Illicit or not, sending a kite means trusting that other people will bear it farther along until it reaches its destination. Here on KiteLine, we hope to share these words across the prison walls.
0: Before starting with this week's theme, we wanted to share some prison-related news and announcements. The California Department of Corrections and Rehabilitation is having lots of trouble attracting and keeping psychiatrists on its staff. Some 40% of the state psychiatry jobs are unfilled, including those at the state's prisons and psychiatric facilities. In 2018, the rate of openings was 28% if one accounts for contract psychiatrists, including those who treat patients by telepsychiatry video conferences. To entice psychiatrists, the Department of Corrections is offering them an annual salary of $300,000 plus government benefits, but money isn't the only problem. The working conditions are also an issue. Currently, prison employees with far less medical training can override a psychiatrist's treatment choices. The Department of Corrections has attempted to fill the full-time vacancies with psychiatrists working part-time on contract, but they're much more expensive. The need for psychiatrists in California prisons is dire. Last year, suicides in California prisons reached an all-time high, with 38 documented.
2: For months, it's been unclear whether incarcerated people in the U.S. were eligible to receive the $1,200 checks that are part of the CARES Act, the law that provides financial relief from the economic toll of COVID-19. However, recently, U.S. District Judge Phyllis Hamilton ruled that the order to exclude incarcerated people was arbitrary and capricious. Judge Hamilton was responding to a class action suit filed on behalf of incarcerated and formerly incarcerated people. She didn't find anything in the act that prevented people in jails and prisons from receiving the relief funds and devised detailed orders for the IRS to ensure that people entitled to the funds would have correct information. Originally, the IRS was sending checks to incarcerated people, but ceased doing so in May. The agency then enacted an internal policy banning payments to incarcerated people and demanded that those who had already received the funds return them. The agency also declared that incarcerated people seeking the checks could be committing fraud. Judge Hamilton disagreed and extended the time for incarcerated people to file for the money, moving an initial October 30th deadline to November 4th.
0: This week, we're talking about youth in detention. We haven't spoken much about this topic on KiteLine. And frankly, it's partially due to my own experiences being locked up in Indiana at the age of 15. Youth imprisonment is a difficult topic, and we've never really known how to address the subject with the care it deserves, and it certainly won't fit in one episode. So now, we're laying the groundwork to talk to current prisoners who were placed in facilities young and who are still locked up to this day, and how the impact of incarceration since childhood has shaped them into their adulthood. I can say that, from my own experiences, many of the scenes described in both of the segments in today's episode ring true. Often touted as therapy or a last resort for incorrigible youth, I witnessed and was subjected to numerous violations by staff at my facility. These often were worse than the abusive home lives many of us were supposedly being rescued from. We start with an impassioned piece by a contributor reflecting on the recent deaths of adolescents in two different states, Cornelius Frederick's death at a youth facility in Michigan, and Janai McMillan in Kentucky. And we follow with a conversation I had with Heather Doust, who's incarcerated in California. She's been inside since she was a teen and talks about navigating the terrain inside from a young age. We'd like to issue a content warning regarding violence against children, self-harm, and abuse.
3: Some people call them boarding schools. Others would consider them medium to minimum security prisons. They are often heavily surveilled.

surveilled with armed security and cameras, with limited access and communication outside the campus, enforced daily schedules, intense emotional neglect, often keeping kids in isolation, feeding them horrible food while siphoning money from the state or families' pockets. It's not uncommon for kids held hostage inside these facilities to develop traumas related to neglect. Severe health issues, major depression, and reduced self-worth, and sometimes dying by either excessive force used by staff or through health complications like a diabetic coma. Often these boarding schools claim that they will influence a child to go down the right path, but really they are just depriving them of the most essential needs to have a healthy life while neglecting and abusing them. Lakeside Academy is a privately operated youth facility owned by Sequel Youth Services in Kalamazoo, Michigan. They advertise as a training school for troubled youth. At the time of the incident, the facility housed 125 boys, approximately half of them from Michigan. The incident that follows is not the first complaint involving violence toward the youth by staff. Cornelius was in Lakeside's foster care program after his mother died in her sleep and his dad was unable to take care of him. Cornelius died May 1st, 2020, after suffering a heart attack. Witnesses say that during lunch, Cornelius threw a sandwich on the floor. Then four adult staff members proceeded to restrain him. They tackled him to the ground, kneeling on his back, pushing his face into the floor. Cornelius screamed repeatedly, "I can't breathe, I can't breathe," before he went unconscious and into labored breathing, after the staff member had been kneeling on his chest for 10 minutes. He later died at the hospital. The state revoked its contract with Lakeside Academy shortly after the murder, and the youth were placed elsewhere. Prior to Cornelius' death, Lakeside had at least 30 violations that were under investigation through the MDHHS, all involving improper use of de-escalation techniques. The same staff who murdered Cornelius had been written up six other violations of violence against youth since the beginning of 2020. The staff waited a full 12 minutes to call an ambulance after Cornelius went unconscious, and it was later determined that Frederick had also had COVID-19. Following the announcement of Cornelius's death, 25 to 28 students escaped the facility on May 1st. Two bikes and one canoe were stolen from the facility. One boy ran to a nearby neighbor's, screaming and crying for his life after witnessing the murder of Cornelius. The students began to rebel, expressing their grief and rage until tear gas was deployed. The Michigan Department of Health and Human Services has begun the process to revoke Lakeside Academy's license to operate following an investigation into the facility. The MDHHS determined that the staff's response to Cornelius Frederick's throwing a sandwich on the floor was significantly disproportionate to his behavior. When should murder of a child ever be an acceptable response? The MDHHS investigation of Lakeside Academy found 10 violations of child care institution licensing requirements. They also found that the staff had restrained Cornelius in an unsafe manner on January 4th, with restraints lasting more than 30 minutes and was not a proportionate response for the severity of his behavior. On June 20th, groups of protesters held a demonstration outside Lakeside Academy, calling for an end to for-profit facilities across the country. After the demonstration at Lakeside, the group also caravanned outside the Kalamazoo County Juvenile Home. On any given day, 48,000 youth in the United States are confined in facilities away from home as a result of juvenile justice or criminal justice involvement. Most are held in restrictive correctional styles, and thousands are held without even having had a trial. While 14% of all youth under 18 in the U.S. are Black, 42% of boys and 35% of girls in juvenile facilities are Black. American Indians make up 3% of the girls and 1.5% of the boys in juvenile facilities, despite comprising less than 1% of all youth nationally. And Black youth are disproportionately transferred from youth prisons to adult prisons. As of 2016,
confined youth were held in 1,772 juvenile facilities, including 662 detention centers, 131 shelters, 58 reception diagnostic centers, 344 group homes, 30 ranch wilderness camps, 189 long-term secure facilities, and 678 residential treatment centers. And about 60,000 youth under the age of 18 are incarcerated in juvenile detention centers. The number would be even higher if we counted the residential treatment centers like Lakeside or other juvenile facilities. Evidence shows that large conventional juvenile correction facilities, or plainly stated, youth prisons, are inherently prone to abuse. Given the pervasiveness of problems with juvenile detention centers in all regions of the country, it's difficult to argue that confinement in these kinds of institutions offers a safe approach for rehabilitating youth. Police, correctional officers, security guards, staff members that work for juvenile justice systems are all capable of extreme violence. Often their training is not in conflict resolution. They're trained to harm, subdue, punish, and imprison. They're not trauma-informed, nor are they qualified to take care of children. These facilities are often understaffed, overpopulated, and funding is often disproportionately being funneled into the pockets of administration and not into improvements, though no amount of funding could ever improve or make these facilities necessary or a place of healing. Janiyah McMillan was a 16-year-old living at Louisville Mayhurst facility, the state's oldest child welfare agency, whose programs include residential treatment, two community-based therapeutic group homes, and foster care. Janiyah and her mom had undergone counseling sessions with Mayhurst staff. Things seemed to be improving, and she was about to be released and return home to be with family. On January 10, 2016, Janiyah was home visiting with her mother when they got into a pretty horrendous conflict. Her mom called 911 and claimed Janiyah pulled her hair, but you can hear her mother saying really horrible things to her daughter and that a man was physically restraining Janiyah. When the cops showed up, they arrested Janiyah and brought her to the Lincoln Village Juvenile Detention Center. Only 17 hours into her first day ever spent in a juvenile detention facility, she took her last breaths. The prison staff claimed that she died in her sleep, but the lawsuit seems to challenge that narrative, as video evidence proves otherwise. Upon her arrival, Janiyah refused to remove her sweatshirt in order to be searched by detention staffers. Minutes later, four staffers used an Aikido control technique restraint to remove the shirt. She was then thrown into a cold isolation cell with no mattress pad or blankets. 6 hours later, a guard on duty was seen peering into her isolation room window after hearing Janiyah coughing. Janiyah was later found to have inherited a long QT syndrome, a rare genetic disorder that can cause irregular heartbeat. Even so, if the guards had checked on her sooner, they would have recognized that she was in danger when she began to cough and choke. Instead, they stood idly by and watched Janiyah take her last breaths. Lincoln Village Regional Detention Center in Hardin County, Kentucky, has since been shut down, likely due to public outcry and Janiyah's family filing a civil lawsuit against the Department of Juvenile Justice and several employees, including Holt and Winham, who sat idle as Janiyah died, and pleaded guilty to official misconduct. Both Holt and Winham were sentenced to pay a small fine of $200 plus court fees. We hear these stories every day. Holt and Winham are off the hook since they only had to pay $200 for participating in taking someone's life. They will not suffer any further punishment, and there's little reason to believe they will feel accountable for the killing. They will not be haunted by what they did. The question is, why are these adults so afraid of unarmed children that they feel justified to harm and even murder them? Most of these murders are of Black people and rooted in anti-Blackness, a prescribed terror, a learned fear that has been created by colonialism, by whiteness, domination, patriarchy. And it's a terror, a genocide, that will not be solved by reforms or simply defunding the police and prisons.
That's certainly a start, but we need to abolish these institutions that choose who will die and who will live freely and who will live in constant threat of incarceration, all in the name of power, domination, and comfort. Toni Morrison puts it poignantly, "If you can only be tall because somebody is on their knees, then you have a serious problem," she concluded. "My feeling is that white people have a very, very serious problem, and they should start thinking about what they can do about it. Take me out of it."

0: it comes to, like, the inside, I can tell you about all the different kinds of places. There's different facilities for different ages, and I've been pretty much everywhere. The facility where I did my hardest time, though, is closed down. Like, they don't have, it's not there anymore. So YA, I think now, the Youth Authority, is now the Division of Juvenile Justice, and it's male only. It's no longer co-ed because it was 25-year-old men with 12-year-old girls running the politics. These men are in and out of prison, but they're serving juvenile sentences, so they're running the whole juvenile prison. It's just different. Like, when you go to juvenile hall, okay, you go there. It's built like the scare program. So you go in, they try to scare you, they turn your life around. You're supposed to leave in 30 days and be scared to come back to prison or jail, basically. So it's hard time. So what they do, you wake up at like 4 o'clock in the morning, and they make you run until 6. They make you go to school. They make you go to programs. You exercise. It's like boot camp, military style. You don't speak unless spoken to. It's meant to shock you so that you don't reoffend as a juvenile. However, it's not designed for long term. So I ended up staying there for 2 years, which can be pretty traumatizing because you only speak when you're spoken to. You, it's military based, so I marched everywhere. So by the time I got sentenced, I moved over to YA. When I got to YA, it's no longer a facility, but pretty much all rules are out the rule book, like are out the window. It's like, it's crazy. You can't, staff fight you, the staff break the cameras, like it was just a really dirty prison. Like a lot of stuff went on there. People got really hurt. It was a lot of gang violence. It was very, it was like a male prison, basically, because it was run by the men. So it was a men's prison. But there was a lot of pregnancies, so that's how it eventually closed down. And then going from that, no structure, from total structure to no structure to prison, which is kind of like in between. You come to prison, you have freedom, but there's this book, the Title 15, that tells you the rules. If you break these rules, you get more time, you get penalties. But it's different because, like, where I was doing time, there was no such thing as SHU, which would be the secure housing unit. Basically, they lock you down in a cell for 24 hours a day. You get out 3 times a week. You shower every other day. So they have that in adult prisons. They don't have that on juvenile side. So I kind of glossed over what happened when I came to adult prison. Basically, I was doing the same things I was doing in CYA, which is like always trying to defend myself, not letting people disrespect me. These are all very male-based ethics for the prison. I was running my program like a male prisoner. But coming to the women's prison, it was completely different. So I was very defensive. So I ended up getting in a lot of trouble. I ended up doing about 2 years in the segregated housing unit. And I ended up going to the asylum for a while. That was another year and a half. So basically, out of my first 5 years, I only really walked free for about 6 months. 17 through 22, I couldn't really understand why I kept getting locked up, because I was doing the same things I was doing in the California Youth Authority. However, they were completely locking me down, and I couldn't understand the difference because, you know, you have to realize when you're a kid and you don't get consequences for something and you keep doing it somewhere else and you get consequences, it takes a while to really understand, because, like, in CYA, a cop will take off their belt and fight you, and that's just what happens. That's a part of life. That's just a part of survival. Like, it's not like where there's rules and regulations. It's a survival mode. So I came to prison on survival mode. However, the women's prison is not like that. It's not a survival mode. And it's not prison gang-based. It's not ran like a men's prison. It's very every woman for themselves. They're all about their children, respect for families and stuff. So I came here kind of, you know,
1: this call and your telephone number will be monitored and recorded.
0: Trained by older men. 25-year-old men had trained me since I was about 16 through 17, 18. They had pretty much brainwashed me on how I was supposed to do my prison time. I came to adult prison, and it was completely different. So I ended up getting in trouble for about 5 years. But then they were over-medicating me. So they were giving me these shots of Zyprexa to calm me down. When I was about 22, I started getting these chest pains. They said I was crazy, that I was having panic attacks. Within 6 months, I had heart failure and got a pacemaker. So that changed my life. And then I was in county jail. I actually got set up by a cop who said I assaulted him, but I didn't. And that was the last time I got in trouble because I got scared because I saw that they really had the power to say that you do anything. So I went out to court. And when I was out to court, my best friend killed herself. And I saw it. And when I came back, it was like a domino effect. People were killing themselves left and right. And it was hard. It was hard. I was losing friends. And then I was battling my own medical. So it just slowed me down. So it was a complete life changer. Me getting sick and losing so many people, you know, just to, they gave up. You know, so many, I saw juvenile lifers just hanging themselves because they just thought they were never getting out because lifers weren't getting out. And then SB 260 passed. And that was the first law for the 14-year-olds that gave us a youth offender hearing. So I got a little bit of hope, and I just hoped that maybe something would happen where I would get out early. So I changed my ways. I just started praying. Started going to church. I stayed in my room more. I didn't talk to people as much. And eventually, you know, change shows, and it built up. And now I haven't had a write-up since I was about 22. I'm 27 now, so it's 5 years. I think what just happened is I realized that I had spent my whole childhood trying to get my way. And it's not about my way. It's about the right way. So me fighting because someone disrespected me isn't going to take back that they disrespected me. It's going to make them hate me more. So it's really just solving issues in a more mature adult way. I realized I was getting nowhere with the violence, with the defensiveness, with the attitude. I was getting nowhere. I was just getting slammed back and shoe. I was getting new cases. I was just, and then seeing my friend die like that, it really messed me up. It messed me up. And then I came back and other people started killing me.
1: This call and your telephone number will be monitored and recorded.
0: It made me want to live. And me wanting to live, I was suicidal as a kid. So that's kind of how I ended up here. I told my dad immediately after my crime, before they even picked me up in the cop car, I said, please kill me. Please just kill me. And he wouldn't. And I was suicidal all my childhood. I was in and out of hospitals. And at the point where I had to really get down to, I have to survive, I want to survive this, that's when I changed my mind. And I grew up.
2: Yeah, and can you talk a little bit about your relationship with your family, you know, then and now?
0: Honestly, it's strained with my family, except for really with my father. My father is a great support system. I don't speak to anyone else in my family, actually. I've tried to reach out. I try to apologize. I think part of the problem is that after I committed my crime, I kind of had a weird shock where I couldn't understand what I did or why I did it, and people wanted answers, and I didn't have those answers. I didn't understand. It was too big. I didn't grasp the tragedy or the pain that I caused, the, you know, the domino effect, and just that it reached out and devastated more lives than just my mother, who I love, who passed away, but it affected my whole family. I didn't grasp that yet. I was still a kid. I couldn't give those answers, and I think by the time I could, I was about 22, and everybody had just gave up on me, and they didn't want to hear from me anymore, except for my dad. Yes, my dad, he visited until COVID hit about once a month. I call him. We stay in touch. I think it's because we both are very, like, spiritual, so, like, and very Christian-oriented. Me and him are both, we have a different kind of thought on things. Like, we both have forgiveness. Like, I have this, tattoo on me that says, be gentle and ready to forgive, never hold grudges. Remember, the Lord forgave you, so you must forgive others. And that's Colossians 3:13. I have that on me. So me and my dad are just really big on forgiveness because we just feel that's what we have to do. You can't just stay angry forever. But the thing is, people have the right to be mad at me, and they have the right to hold a grudge, and I don't hold that against them. But my dad has chosen a different route of coping with things. I think that when people hear my story, it's really just, it's a tragic story, and a lot of things that shouldn't have happened, a lot of mistakes. Yeah, it's just a lot of mistakes, and terrible mistakes. And when it comes down to it, sometimes one decision can change your life forever. It doesn't matter how young you are, how old you are. You do something, and you cannot take it back. And it doesn't matter how sorry you are. It doesn't matter how much you beg for forgiveness. You can't erase what you've done in the past. But what you do have control over is the present and the future. And when I did my 12 steps, I chose, instead of doing direct amends, to do what's called a living amends. If you're familiar with the 12 steps, it's for Alcoholics Anonymous. I was drinking the day of my crime. And as a living amends, every single day, I pray to my mother, and I ask her for forgiveness. And I do things in my daily life that I know will make her proud. You know, I don't do things that go against where I came from or the values I was raised with, the good times. You know, my family was not perfect. No family is perfect. However, it's about learning and growing, really, maturity.
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That was veteran Italian bass player Rosario Bonaccorso with Minus One from his 2017 release on Via Veneto Jazz, A Beautiful Story. You're listening to Deep Threes. I'm Jay. Our next set begins with an excursion through the dreamlike world of Umber, presided over by English multi-instrumentalist Alex Steward. Let's make our way through morning's pass in a mellow drizzle.

Ramin Djawadi, implementing Lane Solution, from the soundtrack to the 2016 film Warcraft, directed by Duncan Jones, David Bowie's son. Here on Deep Threes.

Our set began with a mellow drizzle, falling over Morning's Pass, as realized by Umber, which caused a brief dripping time. From the Twins, Silent Ears by Sky. Radio Chongqing summoned The Crawler from their self-titled album. Before David Tahir and his backbone, a specially prepared trombone, introduced us to Alexia, one of the angels dancing in Virgo. Matoma offered us Safe Haven at Beta Station 2 with the Welldroid remix from ISO Reform, leading us to part 5 of Arve Henriksen's Cosmic Creation, before James Newton Howard scored an onslaught of Peacekeepers from his soundtrack to The Hunger Games, Catching Fire. The name of the show is Deep Threes. My name is Jay. I leave you for this hour with the Brad Meldow Trio. And long ago and far away, from the Art of the Trio, Volume 5. You can always check out playlists and show archives on the website, www.d3s.fm. 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

from behind the counter at Posh Isolation in Copenhagen, that was a long-lasting dose of Circadyne, formulated by Health and Safety for their self-titled EP. You're listening to Deep Threes. I'm Jay. Our next set is a long one, but not quite the 10,000 years or more that astronomers estimate the dwarf planet Sedna takes to orbit the Sun. Asteroid Anxiety has no shortage of tracks honoring the object in the distant fringe of our outer solar system. This is Sedna 32 from the Sedna 2.

Now the stars have faded in the purple chill. Lo, the sun is kindling on the eastern hill. Tree by tree, the forest takes the golden tinge as the shafts of glory pierce the summit's fringe. Rock by rock, the ledges take the rosy sheen as the tide of splendor floods the dark ravine. Like a shining angel at my cabin door, shod with hope and silence, day is come once more. Then, as if in sorrow that you are not here, all his magic beauties gray and disappear.

That was Pugs and Crows out of Vancouver, British Columbia, giving us The Treatment from part two of their double album, Everyone Knows Everyone, here on Deep Threes. Our set began with Sedna 32 from Asteroid Anxiety's Sedna 2 album. Then we heard from the man with the reindeer spirit off the Ice Lords project, who guided us around the partition built by A.R. Rahman for the soundtrack to Viceroy's House, before Maria Casper read At Sunrise by Bliss Carman for LibriVox. Pianist Yuja Wang soloed with the Simon Bolivar Symphony Orchestra of Venezuela, conducted by Gustavo Dudamel, on the first movement of Prokofiev's Piano Concerto No. 2, Opus 16, which gave way to The Rising from Mike McGuinness with Art Landy and Steve Swallow from the Recurring Dream album. The name of the show is Deep Threes. My name is Jay. I leave you with The Earth is a Man by Marc Battier off Audio Scans. You can always check out playlists and show archives on the website, www.d3s.fm. Until next time, thanks for listening.

Good morning. This is listener-supported WFHB, Bloomington, Bedford, Ellettsville, Nashville, community radio for South Central Indiana, online at WFHB.org, 6 a.m. here on Wednesday, June 17. Thanks for tuning in. My name is Mike. I'll be with you until 8 a.m. Democracy Now! From 8 to 9, and then your second mix of the morning at 9. This is Jimmy Dawkins, instrumental title track from his record, 1973 record, Tribute to Orange, Clarence Gatemouth Brown on lead guitar, indeed. 56 degrees in Bloomington right now. Patchy fog for the next 2 hours until around 8 a.m. High of 84 degrees, low of 67 tonight. Looks like about a 75% chance of thunderstorms and rain this evening. Thursday, some sunshine, high of 78, low of 58. Looks like Friday and Saturday, sunny skies, highs right around 80 degrees. Thanks for tuning in.

That was Death Cab for Cutie, Pep Talk from their new one. I Built You a Tower. Haley Davis before that, Lonely 2 off of her new one, Wandering Star. We are Johnny Blue Skies. Stay On, that was the name of that song from Mutiny After Midnight. New stuff from Slippers before that, Wasted Tonight off of Slippers 08. Just came out. Kevin Kirby started that set off. Secret Lives of All Night Radios, title track from that great 2006 album. 6:21 on your Wednesday morning. Let's take a look at our calendar. Bill Monroe's Bluegrass Festival happening out at the Bill Monroe Music Park and Campground, 10 a.m. to 10 p.m. today. At 10 a.m. in the Monroe County Public Library, 303 East Kirkwood Avenue in downtown Bloomington is Searching for Grants with Candid. It's in meeting room 2A. 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So this Saturday at Switchyard Park, Grand Balloons going on, Waxahachie and Kathleen Edwards, bunch of stuff going on out there. It's going to be a great day. I got a long set coming up with Waxahachie and all kinds of stuff of people in their band. I'll talk more about it as it happens. Thanks again for tuning in.

The Blisters, Sex and Lies from Cure. That's a Spencer Tweedy project. He'll be playing drums with Waxahachie on Saturday. The Ackleys before that, that's Allison and Katie Crutchfield's, one of their early bands. That's Lon Chaney from their self-titled record. We're the Raccoonist. That's Spencer Tweedy and his dad and his brother. Own It was the name of that song. P.S. Eliot, another Katie Crutchfield and Allison Crutchfield project. Tonight from 2007 through 2011. Swearin' is an Allison Crutchfield project. That song was called Untitled L.A. from Fallen to the Sun. And Waxahachie started that set off with Can't Do Much from St. Cloud. 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Kathleen Edwards is opening the show for Waxahachie on Saturday at Switchyard Park for Grand Falloon. This is National Steel from the Great Failure LP.

M. Ward taking us to the break. Duet for guitars, number one. Fruit Bats right before this. New stuff from them. Perhaps We're a Storm off of The Landfill. Weird Guided by Voices. New stuff from them. Album number 44, Crawl Space of the Pantheon. That song was called Lost in the Sun. Swearin', Allison Crutchfield's band, covering Guided by Voices, official Iron Men rally song. Much Ado About Nothing from Waxahachie before that, and Kathleen Edwards did National Steel to start off that set. 7:01 on your Wednesday, 54 degrees in Bloomington, foggy, misty for another hour or so until about 8 a.m., high of 84 degrees today, some sunshine throughout the day. 70% chance of thunderstorms later this evening after 8 p.m. Low of 67 tonight. Thursday, mostly sunny, high of 78. Increasing clouds later in the day. Low 58 on Thursday night. Friday, Juneteenth, sunny skies, high of 78. Saturday, sunny skies, high of 82 degrees. 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

Willie Nile, On the Road to Calvary, from Vagabond Moon. We heard Delilah Diane before that, Piss, Coffee, Blood, or Wine, from her new one, Who's Keeping Time. Dwayne Betts, new stuff from him, Manatee River off of Isle of Hope. Great Betty Levette before that, Nearer to You from Let Me Down Easy in Memphis. Started that set off. 7:21. Let's take another look at our calendar. The Novel Bunch Book Club is meeting in the Brown County Public Library at 2 o'clock this afternoon. That's at 205 Locust Lane. The Sound of Gravel by Ruth Warner. Backyard Nature and Birding with Ken and Heather. It's at the Juniper Art Gallery at 4 p.m. this afternoon. 615 West Kirkwood Avenue in Bloomington. There is the Monroe County Public Library Board of Trustees meeting, 5:45 this evening, in the Ellettsville branch of the Monroe County Public Library, 600 West Temperance Street in Ellettsville. Check out the whole calendar at wfhb.org. You can get your event listed in the calendar by sending details to calendars@wfhb.org at least a week in advance. The events calendar is a volunteer-powered public service of your community radio station, WFHB.

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Slobberbone taking us to the break. Magnetic Heaven. That was Tamacrest Elal from Asakil. Weird Small Town Mentality do the title track from their record Monochrome. Jimmy Dawkins with Clarence Gatemouth Brown on lead guitar. Little Clarence for Breakfast. Born in Poverty from Jimmy's album Tribute to Orange, came out in 73 on Black and Blue. Kurt Vile started that set off with 99 BPM from his new one, Philadelphia's Been Good to Me. 741. 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

Jay Farrar and Uncle Tupelo closing us out. Sandusky off of March 16th through the 20th, 1992, out on Rockville Records. I remember the day I bought it. Sunbolt before this, Skeletons at the Feast. New single Jay's got out. Transmit Sound is the name of his record label. Paul Kelly and the Messengers before this, Before Too Long off of 1986 Gossip. Heard new stuff from Deer Tick, Eyelid from Coin-O-Matic before that. The Slummers, J.D. Foster's band, All About You with from Love of the Amateur. Thomas Dolbaum started off, new stuff from him, Visitation off of Birds of Paradise. Thanks for listening today. 54 degrees in Bloomington. Sun's out now. It's going to stay out most of the day. Later on, though, 70% chance of showers and thunderstorms this evening. High of 84, though, during the day. Low of 67 tonight. Thursday, sunny skies mostly. High of 78 and a low of 58 on Thursday night. Friday, Juneteenth, sunny skies. High of 78, low of 58. Saturday, sunny skies. High of 82 and a low of 63. Looks like some rain on Sunday. High of 81 degrees. 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My name is Mike. Thanks for tuning in. I'll be back next Wednesday morning. Have a great day. Democracy Now! In about 30 seconds.

This is your host, The Ready Duck. I've hopped from the Monday morning music mix to the Wednesday morning music mix. It is currently 59 degrees, looking for a high 84, partly sunny, then isolated thunderstorms, severe thunderstorms likely this evening, increasing clouds tomorrow with a high of 78, decreasing clouds in the evening with a high of 58, high of 78 and sunny on Friday, also a high of 82 and sunny on Saturday. So we got some storms coming up and we got some sunny skies coming up. And coming up to open the show, we're going to play a string of spirited tunes to kick off this Wednesday morning music mix.

You're listening to The Ruddy Duck here on WFHB, Wednesday Morning Music Mix, my new slot every other Wednesday. We did a little spirit set there, loosely applied. That was Gregory Porter with the In Crowd from the release Liquid Spirit. Before that, we heard Yowler and the song Spirits and Sprites from the Black Dog in My Path release. Norman Greenbaum, that was the flip side of the 45 I played a month or two ago. My brother sent me this 45 with Milk Cow on the back, and that was our featured track. So I thought today I'd flip it over and play Spirit in the Sky. Prior to that, the group Spirit from the 12 Dreams of Dr. Sardonicus gave us Prelude, Nothing to Hide. That was also a request by our buddy Mel over in Ohio. And we opened the setup with B.B. King and Diane Shore and Spirit in the Dark. Let's take a look at the community calendar. Bill Monroe's Bluegrass Festival 2026. That's going on today from 10 a.m. to 10 p.m. over at the Bill Monroe Music Park and Campground. That's up near Morgantown, Indiana. Searching for Grants with Candid from 10 a.m. to noon over at the Monroe County Public Library here in town on Kirkwood, Meeting Room 2A. The Vital English Language Group Conversation with Neil Kay is this afternoon from 1 to 2:30. That's in Meeting Room 2C of the Monroe County Public Library. Our complete calendar listing is available at WFHB.org. 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

0: You're listening to WFHB. I'm your host, the Ruddy Quacker, here on the Wednesday morning music mix. We just heard Johnny Blue Skies with Stay On That from the 2026 release Mutiny After Midnight. Leon Russell gave us It's a Heart, Rain's Gonna Fall. The Fabulous Thunderbirds with Look at That, Look at That from their Tough Enough release. Ry Cooder has a jazz album that I tried to play a track on, but obviously there was an issue with that. We're going to get back to that album later and see how that sounds. Opened the set with the Leroy Brothers, Ballad of a Juvenile Delinquent. 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
0: So the COVID made us forget about one of our old-time favorite diseases. 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

0: You're tuned to WFHB's Wednesday Morning Music Mix with your host, the Ruddy Duck. We just heard Alela Diane with the song Dusty Roses from the new release of the same name. Bellows gave us Feng Hua Bus. Roy Bingham with Twist the Knife. And we opened that set with the Clodhoppers and E. Coli. 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Let's see what the updated weather looks like. We've got 68 degrees, looking for a high of 84, partly sunny, then possible scattered thunderstorms. Severe thunderstorms expected tonight with a low of 67, high of 78, and sun cloudy on Thursday. Decreasing clouds overnight to a low of 58, and a high of 78 and sunny on Friday.
1: This is Bird Note. The white-tailed kite is a bird of prey with an uncanny ability. Facing her slender body into the wind, with pointed wings and broad tail outstretched, the bird appears to hover mid-air, like, well, a kite. White-tailed kites are mostly pale, except for black patches on their wings and their signature red eyes. They only live in a few states in the U.S., but they're common in grasslands throughout much of Central and South America, where they hunt for rodents and small prey. These raptors can be territorial during the breeding season, when males defend prime hunting grounds to feed their mate and chicks. But the rest of the year, kites are more gregarious. It's not unusual to find 100 kites roosting in the same clump of trees. Though white-tailed kites are globally abundant, they still face threats from habitat loss as humans convert native grasslands to farms, pastures, and urban developments. We can support these graceful raptors by preserving the grasslands they call home. For Bird Note, I'm Michael Stein. This episode is dedicated in memory of Alice Ashbaugh, a lifelong birdwatcher and amateur ornithologist.

Thank you for tuning in to WFHB's Wednesday Morning Music Mix. I am your host, the Ruddy Duck. We just heard the Avett Brothers with Smoke in Our Lights from their Carolina Jubilee release. Slippers gave us Castaways from their new release. 10cc with Good Morning Judge. Sleepy LaBeef, Shake a Hand from It Ain't What You Eat, It's the Way You Chew It. And we opened that set with Lou Reed and The Power of Positive Drinking. Let's take a look at our community calendar. The Novel Bunch Book Club, The Sound of Gravel by Ruth Werner. That's today from 2 to 3:30 out at the Brown County Public Library, Room B. We've got Backyard Nature and Birding with Ken and Heather this afternoon from 4 to 5 p.m. at the Juniper Art Gallery, 615 West Kirkwood Avenue. And the MCPL Board of Trustees meeting this evening from 5:45 to 6:45. In person, that's at the Meeting Room AB Combo, Ellisville branch of the Monroe County Public Library. You're also welcome to attend by live streaming. 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

0: You're tuned to WFHB's Wednesday Morning Music Mix with your host, The Ready Duck. One thing I like to do is wander through the vinyl, and that was a live release of the Jess Roden Band, The Ballad of Big Sally, from their 1977 album, Blowin'. We got back to that Ry Cooder album. We heard The Pearls, Tijuana, from his release entitled Jazz. Umanya with I Want to Let You Know from the new release In the Moment. And we started that set with Fatoumata Diawara. The song was Mogo from their new release Masa. 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

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I'm your host, the Ruddy Duck. Earlier, we had Leon Russell covering Bob Dylan's Hard Rain Gonna Fall, so I figured it was appropriate to have Leon Redbone cover Hank Williams on Your Cheatin' Heart from his release, Branch to Branch. Jeff Beck from Blow by Blow gave us a song that I just also had to play when I saw the title, Constipated Duck. I did not remember that by name. And we opened the set with Jean-Luc Ponty and Mirage Live. 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Community radio for South Central Indiana. That's going to wrap up my show pretty much. Thank you so much for listening. We're going to let Jeff Beck play us on out up to the shortwave report, and I will see you again in 2 weeks.

world struggles to support. Now is the time of the I don't know. Donald Trump, Narendra Modi, whoever you want to put in that category. Thank you. That's Tamil Ram.

0: philosophical figures of the 20th century. He was a staunch anti-fascist and was jailed for years in Mussolini's prisons. He wrote with great insight about class, culture, and the state. He said that once the state establishes ideological authority, its use of violence can become unnecessary. Gramsci was critical of those intellectuals who play a huge role in manufacturing consent for the policies of the ruling class. He developed such key concepts as cultural hegemony, organic intellectuals, and war of position. He warned of morbid symptoms afflicting so-called liberal democratic societies. Today, almost a century after his death, Antonio Gramsci continues to inspire and inform progressive activists everywhere. He warned of morbid symptoms afflicting so-called liberal democratic societies. Today, almost a century after his death, Antonio Gramsci continues to inspire and inform progressive activists everywhere. To talk about Antonio Gramsci is Taimur Rahman of Pakistan. He's a professor at the Lahore University of Management Sciences, known by the acronym LUMS. He's the author of Class Structure of Pakistan, and he's Secretary General of the Mazdoor Kisan Party, Workers and Peasants Party. Along with his political and teaching activities, he's the lead guitarist of the Pakistani music band Lal. This classic from the AR archives was recorded in Lahore, Pakistan in 2019. And now, Taimur Rahman.
1: Folks, today we are going to study Antonio Gramsci, his criticism of economism. But in the process of criticizing economism, you see that he develops many, many interesting new and different ideas about hegemony, about political and civil society, about the state, about the relationship between the economic base and the superstructure, and so on. And all of those ideas are very, very pertinent, although they all emerge out of the singular strand of criticizing economism. I completely empathize with those who are unable to sort of extract from the reading what's going on because, well, there's two major reasons for that. The first is that Gramsci is responding to various people in his own time frame who are writing about Marxism, writing on behalf of Marxism, or writing against Marxism. And so in responding to them, he's more or less assuming that you know the people, or at least know the arguments that those people have made and that you're familiar with both Marxism as well as the arguments with which he's dealing. So it's kind of, again, once again, a situation where you're entering into a debate in the middle of the debate rather than being introduced to all the terms. That's the first major difficulty. The second major difficulty is that these writings were writings that Gramsci wrote while he was in prison. And so the access that he had to various books and sources of information were naturally limited. Although he did have access to some, but it was not by his choice what he had access to. Moreover, he had to write things in a way that he was using code names, or rather he was changing the terms. He could have written it much more simply. For example, he could have just said, the philosophy of Marxism says XYZ, or Marxism says XYZ, but you notice he doesn't use that term. He uses the term, the philosophy of praxis, leaving many of us thinking, what is that and how is that different from Marxism and how does that relate to everything and so on. And he uses a number of terms in this particular way. For example, there are a number of passages where he writes about nations fighting in military wars, whereas you can very clearly see that what he really means is classes fighting in them. The reason why he can't write classes is because everything he's writing is going to be read by the prison authorities. So he has to somewhat change the meaning here and there in order for it to pass the censors. And you really have to be sort of more or less aware what he's getting at in order to really understand what he's talking about. So for these two reasons, number one, the fact that he's jumping into the middle of the debate, you're jumping into the middle of a debate that you're not familiar with. You need a prior knowledge of Marxism and the debates around it, and for the reason that he's trying to avoid the prison censor. Otherwise, the censor of the prison will say, sorry, but we're confiscating these writings. We're not going to allow them to be given to your family or your friends or comrades or whatnot. So he's trying to avoid that. And thirdly, of course, he's writing mostly out of memory. What a phenomenal memory he had, really, to be so productive in prison is quite phenomenal. Interestingly, Faiz Ahmad Faiz, the great Pakistani poet and critic of the establishment and left-wing progressive figure, the iconic left-wing progressive figure of Pakistan, also wrote most of his most famous poems while being in prison. Another great example of someone who really developed intellectually while being in prison is Malcolm X, who went into prison and came out of prison a completely reformed and changed person, ready and willing to fight for the rights of the African American community. But this is a particularly brutal prison, and it was particularly brutal for Gramsci because this is a prison under Italian fascism, and they, of course, had no love lost for Antonio Gramsci. And it was very difficult for Gramsci as well. He already had and further developed very, very serious health problems while in prison and died at a very young age. And so you can imagine that this was no walk in the park, so to speak. So Gramsci gets his name from a town in eastern Albania, which is called Gramsh, and that's just changed into its Italian sort of name, Gramsci. His father was, in 1898, convicted of corruption, and he was then imprisoned. And as a consequence of the imprisonment of his father, the family became completely destitute. Not that they were very well off before, but now they became very, very poor. In fact, they became so poor that Gramsci had to stop his schooling and had to do work to make ends meet. Finally, his father was released in 1904, and Gramsci could then thereafter continue his schooling. Gramsci suffered from very early on, from his childhood, with very, very severe health problems. He had a terrible malformation of the spine, which stunted his growth and meant that he was not even 5 feet tall. And he was hunchbacked because of that malformation of the spine. In 1911, when Gramsci was, he was a brilliant student, and in 1911, he managed to win a scholarship to this amazing university. That's the University of Turin, of course, where he made his name as a leftist. So a highly, you know, sort of an elite university where he, you know, he really excelled in philosophy and other things. And I think he really came into his own. In 1913, soon after university, he joined the Italian Socialist Party. Now, just a note here that this is the Italian Socialist Party was already a pretty strong party, and Italy already had its own working class tradition and so on. By 1916, he showed himself to be a very good writer. He was writing on working class issues, on their struggles in Turin and so on. And so in his own town, he became the co-editor of Avanti, which means forward, of the socialist, the party's official newspaper. By 1919, he had set up his own weekly newspaper, which was called The New Order. The Italian Socialist Party was a very diverse sort of group of people. So they were all socialists in one way or another, but relatively speaking, it had still had a very diverse ideological spread. And because of that diversity, it also had a lot of factional infighting, etc. And Gramsci thought that it wasn't a very effective party. And by 1919, the Bolshevik Revolution has occurred, which is in 1917 in Russia, the Russian Revolution. And Gramsci is very much attracted to Lenin's style of leadership, his party, his understanding of how to do politics and so on and so forth. And what Gramsci wants to do is to create a Marxist-Leninist party in the context of Italy. But the New Order is more or less dedicated to that particular function, that we are going to popularize Lenin's ideas and create in Italy a party like the Bolshevik Party in Russia. From between 1919 and 1920, Turin, where Gramsci is an activist and working and organizing workers, experiences big mass working class strikes, really, really huge strikes. But sadly, by 1920, they are defeated. By the way, across Europe at that time, from 1917, 18, 1990, up to 1920, there are strikes and protests and revolutionary movements in almost every part of Europe. These strikes have a very deep impact on Gramsci. He observes them very closely. He's working with them very closely. He observes the workers very closely. He observes how they organize. And he's very much influenced, not just by the literature that he's reading coming in from Russia, but very much by his experiences there amongst working people. He himself belongs to, you know, the working class. By January 1921, Gramsci is able to gather enough support together with another leader called Bordiga. Together they're able to gather enough support to say, we don't want to stay with the Italian Socialist Party. We are going to create a new party, which is called the Italian Communist Party, which actually goes on towards enormous success. Togliatti was the big leader of the Italian Communist Movement. Interestingly, Togliatti was also a student at the University of Turin when Gramsci was a student there. Soon after the formation of the Italian Communist Party, there was a period of repression against the party. In 1926, the fascist government enacted emergency laws, that's Mussolini's government, on the pretext that there was an alleged attempt on Mussolini's life. And so after that, the police had already arrested Bordiga, but now had also arrested Antonio Gramsci, despite the fact that he ought to have had parliamentary immunity. At his trial, Gramsci's prosecutor stated, for 20 years, we must stop this brain from functioning, and he received a 20-year sentence. After about 11 years in prison, his health had deteriorated enormously. His teeth had fallen out, his digestive system had collapsed, he couldn't eat solid foods, and he had convulsions when he vomited blood. He suffered a headache so violent that he beat his head against the walls of his cell. So, he was really in a very bad state in prison. There was, in fact, an international campaign for his release from professors at Cambridge University. He was due to be released on April 21st, 1937, but he had become so ill by that time that he couldn't really be moved. He had a number of sort of diseases. By 27th April 1937, he passed away only at the age of 46. But in this period, and despite all this ill health, he managed to write 30 notebooks, over 3,000 pages, on history, on politics, and on philosophy, and so on. So, you know, despite all these difficulties, he was quite prolific in his intellectual output. His contribution to the intellectual heritage that of humanity includes his ideas about cultural hegemony as a means of legitimizing the capitalist state, the idea of organic intellectuals, what are organic intellectuals versus technocratic intellectuals, his distinction between political society and civil society, what is that distinction, how do we understand it, his critique of historicism and economic determinism, which is, I think, one of the key elements in his entire thing. A lot of his other concepts, like the distinction between political and civil society, cultural hegemony, organic intellectuals, really flow out of this main concern of how do we understand economic determinism and historicism and so on. And finally, his critique of pre-Marxist materialism. But these are just some of the main, very, very big influences that people widely acknowledge. How do we begin to understand Gramsci's actual thought? In order to understand Gramsci, we've got to first understand Karl Marx. We've got to understand how Marx understood history and his criticism of capitalist society. Marx was a prolific writer. The collected works of Marx and Engels are 52 volumes. But the passage that is perhaps most widely quoted is in which he sort of very quickly sums up. This is the preface to the Critique of Political Economy, etc., in which he very quickly tries to sum up in a few sentences the way that he wants us to understand history or examine history. This is one of the most widely cited passages out of Marx's work, and very, very influential for that reason. So let's read through this passage, try and understand what he's saying. So he says, in the social production of their existence, men, and by men here he means human beings, so humans inevitably enter into definite relations which are independent of their will. So let's stop there just for a second. To produce and reproduce life, we cannot produce and reproduce life individually. We have to enter into social relations, right? We have to enter into relations with each other. to have children. Obviously, we have to enter into sexual relations to produce the necessities of life, food, clothing, shelter. We have to work together at some level, cooperate with each other at some level to protect ourselves against animals that may try and hurt us and so on and so forth. We have to work together. So, but what does he mean that they're independent of our will? What he means by that is that these relations that we form with each other are not relations that we can merely pick and choose, but they are in accordance with the circumstances in which we exist. If we are living in the jungle, we'll have to evolve certain kind of relations. If we're living in the mountains, if we're living in the... whatever our material conditions are, those will determine what kind of relations we can create. Namely, the relations of production appropriate to a given stage in the development of the material forces of production. So what does material forces of production mean? It means our ability to produce. What stage are we at in terms of our... what kind of relationship do we have with nature? To what extent are we able to manipulate nature such that we are able to benefit from it? Though that will determine what sort of relations we also have with each other. In other words, the stage of our development of economic, our economic technology, our ability to produce, in turn, the tools we use, the kind of tools we have created, in turn also determine what sort of social relations you and I are going to have with each other in that process of our work and production. So in an advanced society with a high degree of technology, you will have relations that may be very different. For example, if you have a society where you could have meetings that are online, or you could wear a little, what is that called, virtual mask and have a meeting with somebody sitting in Tokyo, and it would seem like you're sitting in the same boardroom, well, then that would mean that you could have a boardroom meeting without traveling from one part of the world to the other part of the world. And that would mean, of course, certain things about what sort of relations you'd have. So what I'm trying to say is technology changes the way we can talk to each other, we can relate to each other, who we can relate to at any given point in time, you know, how many people we can relate to, and so on and so forth. It does change that. And I'm only talking about communication here. Marx is talking about the process through which we come together and work together, and that can be changed by the kinds of tools available to us. So he says the totality of these relations of production, that is the way in which we come together in order to produce, all of them put together, totality means if you take all of those relations in any given society, you put them all together, that constitutes the economic structure of society, the real foundation on which arises a legal and political superstructure. Let's look at some of the relationships that are immediately observable around you. First of all, there's the relationship that you and I, or you have with your professors. Then there's the relationship that you have with the staff or with each other. Then you have a relationship with the staff that works here. Somebody, of course, does the cooking. Somebody does the cleaning, the gardening. There are people who guard your university and so on and so forth. And we, even though we may not say hello to them, we might not exchange pleasantries with them, but we really actually do have a certain relationship with them which keeps us where we are at, even if we don't want to recognize that. But that is the objective reality. So that, he says, you put all of that together, that's the economic foundation. That's the economic structure of a given society. And it's on that economic structure, Marx says, that all your ideas, your ideology, your thought processes, your culture, your laws, etc., your legal and political institutions, they are really reflecting or based on those economic relationships that we enter into as we produce. And to this legal political superstructure and to the economic structure correspond definite forms of social consciousness. So our ideas correspond to our relationships. And those relationships are the real relationships that we have in the process of production. Who does what work? What role do they have in society in that work? What benefits do they get out of society for doing that work and so on? Those are very, very important in determining the political institutions, which in turn are very, very instrumental in determining our thought processes about institutions, about work, about life, about politics, about economics, so on and so forth. The mode of production of material life, he says, conditions the general process of social, political, and intellectual life. So the way that you come together for work determines the way that you come together for everything else. So consider, for example, that our social relationships are by and large formed by our class, which in turn is formed by our position, our positionality within the mode of production. This occurs nearly from birth. This occurs right from the beginning. It occurs so naturally in any person's life that you don't even think that it occurs. For example, I'll take myself as an example. Here I am standing in front of you wearing jeans and a shirt, etc., speaking in relatively fluent English, if not a slightly Punjabified English accent, etc., right? But all of those things are really, to use slightly postmodern language, symbols of a particular class status. If I was born in a village, my dress would be very different, my friends would be very different, my language would be very different, my thoughts would be very different. Psychologists do this little really interesting experiment where they take teenagers or really young kids, and what they do is they put a coin in front of them. There was a coin somewhere over here. I thought I saw a coin. Can't find it anymore. Anyway, they put a coin in front of homeless children and in front of children who are, you know, sort of middle class or upper middle class. And they put a coin in front of them, then they take the coin away. And then they ask them to draw the coin on a piece of paper. And what they noticed was that the children who were from poverty always drew the coin slightly larger on average than the children who were from better off homes. Children born in poverty focus on that. So what am I trying to say? Our very perception of the world is determined, you know, even perception of how large something is, how desirable it is, how much you want it, is determined by what you have and what you don't have and what others have. It plays a very big role. It's easy to dismiss it and say, money means nothing to me. But then if you don't have money, then you discover suddenly that if you really, really don't have it, that it deprives you of many, many things that are not necessarily material. It's not just that you want to have more stuff, but it deprives you of many, many opportunities that can result in you having a very low self-esteem, a bad image about yourself, or will not give you the ability to really reach your potential. So the mode of production life, says Karl Marx, and of material life conditions the general process of social and intellectual life. It is not the consciousness of men that determines their existence, but their social existence that determines their consciousness. So our ideas are determined by our activity, and one of the main forms of our activity is the activity of producing together. This may seem rather odd to you people, because you are not yet engaged in the process of production, given that you're all students and you're right now what we call dependents. Your parents pay for your food, clothing, shelter, and you're supposed to only study. And you tell your parents, yes, yes, yes, I'm studying, which of course you're not doing at all. But the point is, you're not yet part of the economy, right? You're going to become part of the economy soon. But as soon as you become part of the economy, it's going to take over your life. It's going to be 8 hours of your day. And after you're done with, hopefully you won't have an 8-hour job. But if you do, most likely you will. And after you're done with the 8 hours of the day, you will spend the next 8 hours recovering from the 8 hours that you worked. And then you'll spend 8 hours sleeping. So that's basically your life. The reason I say that is because I'm trying to show you how the work that you do determines not just the things that you have, but even also the opportunities that you have with respect to your own time. And obviously the activity you're involved in is basically what you're going to be thinking about. If you're sweeping the floors day in, day out, and or you're working in a factory, or you are in the grind, then you don't have time to think about whether the Big Bang theory is correct, or whether there is an infinite number of Big Bangs, whether string theory is correct, whether quantum mechanics is right, or whether the general theory of relativity by Einstein is right. You're not going to have the sources available to you, the time to go through what has been written on that subject, to deliberate on those matters. You may have the potential, you may have the intelligence, you may have the ability, but you will not have the opportunity. And what are you going to be occupied with in terms of your mind is going to be the things that you are occupied with in terms of your time. So what we get from this is this sort of a metaphor of a base and a superstructure, a triangle. Marx here is using an architectural sort of metaphor, so we've made a pyramid out of it, where the economy is the base and the superstructure, which includes art, it includes family, it includes culture, religion, philosophy, law, media, politics, science, education, music, literature, all of those things are in the superstructure. The base includes everything related to the economy, the tools used, the machines used, the factories, the land, the raw materials, all of this stuff, and the various classes that are created in the process of production, industrial working class, managerial class, so on and so forth. That's the base. Now we come to the interesting part. So this was just the background. Now there is a way to understand what Marx has written here, which can be very narrow and economistic, right? Which is that everything that happens in the superstructure, everything that happens in culture, everything that happens in family, religion, education, politics, whatever, everything that's written is immediately and directly related to some direct economic cause. So we try to figure out if we want to know why a particular war is happening. Why is America attacking Iraq, or what is it doing at Iran, etc. We try to find the economic causes, and those can be important. But a lot of times, states will go to war even when there isn't a significant economic benefit to be gained. We know this from history that, for example, the British went to war with Afghanistan several times, two, three times, in fact, not because they thought that Afghanistan had any economic benefit for them, but simply because they wanted to make sure that the Russians don't take over Afghanistan. So they made it into a sort of buffer area. They didn't necessarily want to gain anything economic out of Afghanistan, but they wanted to make sure Russia doesn't get in, so they went to war in those places. So you can go to war for geostrategic reasons rather than directly economic reasons. So when we understand these sorts of things, we cannot therefore conclude that every action in politics, in culture, war is somehow directly related to economics. If we do that, we make a caricature. I think we simplify human life way too much. So that is called economic reductionism, the idea that everything is economics. Self-interest governs nations and drives the world forward. Everything is about self-interest, class self-interest, individual self-interest, state self-interest, and so on. It's not so easy, right? So economic determinism or economic reductionism is the view that all political or cultural phenomena are determined by or can be reduced to the economic structure. And this is a bit simplistic, overly simplistic. Marx did say, for example, the handmill produces feudalism, the steam mill produces capitalism. And it does sound very reductionist to say something of that sort. But you've got to remember that Marx is making these statements in the context of a discussion about history in unfolding over thousands of years. To take something that may be true at that scale, that one kind of economy will give rise to a particular kind of society, another kind of economy will give rise to another kind of economy, may be true at the grand level of this grand scale of all of history, but it's not necessarily true. You arrive at the grand scale of history, Marx himself says, through various accidents and, you know, movements that seem to be random and so on and so forth, and yet you arrive, he says, at this thing. So Gramsci wants to say that, in fact, when you examine politics at the everyday level, you discover that the base and superstructure don't just have a relationship one way, that the base explains everything in the superstructure, but that the relationship flows both ways. The economic base is really shapes and maintains the superstructure, and in turn, the superstructure is created in such a way so as to justify, legitimize the economic base. Hence, not every change in politics is the result of economics. Economic structure itself is always changing. Leaders sometimes make mistakes. Some decisions are made because of internal necessities of an organizational kind. For example, a political party may need to make certain changes, etc., etc. But it has nothing to do with the economic base. It has to do with the politics of the time.
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1: I understand that many of you people will be like, yeah, what's the relevance of all this stuff about economic base and superstructure? How is this sort of, you know, changing anything in our lives and so on? And I can respect that, but I think you've got to appreciate, perhaps you've got to appreciate, you know, the understanding that the idea that all of history could be understood by examining how economic contradictions had played themselves out is a very powerful idea. It's an idea that has played a very influential role in our times. And when you take that argument and extend it too far and you try to make everything come out of economics, then I think, you know, you take a good solid argument and you make it a bit, you know, you take any good solid argument and make it a bit too extreme, then it falls on its face. That's why it's very important to be able to define to what extent the economy influences our social decision-making, political decision-making, our ideas, and so on. But not to go to town on it, not to go so extreme on it that, you know, every question has to have an economic answer. And I think that's basically what Gramsci is trying to explain, is, you know, how these two realms interact. So this debate about the relationship between the base and the superstructure is one of the key debates in political economy as a whole. How do these two realms, the realm of the economic and the realm of the political, how do they interact with each other? That's pretty much what the whole of political economy is about. It's very important for us to be able to tease that out in some way or the other. So Gramsci says structure is not a hidden god. Here he's referring to something that Croquet has written that determines everything. Structure and superstructure are intimately connected, interrelated, and act reciprocally. Structures and superstructures form a historic block. So a historic block is formed out of a structure and a superstructure. So superstructure is not merely unimportant appearances or an unimportant appearance. It forms the ideological and cultural hegemony necessary for the legitimization of the state. So we can't just say something is ideological, so it's unimportant. Marx has never implied that ideology is unimportant. Engels, Gramsci is trying to just reinforce the fact that to say that the economy plays a very influential role in our conceptions is not the same as saying that our conceptions are unimportant in the world of politics and so on and so forth. Not at all. So this exaggeration has occurred both by those who oppose Marxism and even by those who claim to be Marxists themselves. It's happened on both sides of the spectrum. So take, for example, Jordan Peterson. Jordan Peterson made it out to seem like Marx is saying that economics determines everything, right? So he's pushing Marx into economic reductionism. So that's really what Gramsci is saying, that's a caricature of what Marxism is. Superstructures are objective and operative in reality. Marx spoke about the solidity of popular beliefs. And when this way of conceiving things has the force of popular belief, this is another phrase from Marx. So when a particular way of thinking about things becomes common sense, that becomes the politics of common sense. And that is a material real force that you have to contend with when you enter politics to change society. In other words, popular conviction has the same energy as a material force, says Antonio Gramsci. The philosophy of praxis, here again he means Marxism, itself is a superstructure, says Gramsci. It is the expression of those subaltern classes who want to educate themselves in the act of government and who have an interest in knowing all truths. To give you an example, is Martin Luther King Jr.'s famous speech, "I have a dream that one day this nation will rise up, live out the true meaning of its creed. We hold these truths to be self-evident that all men are created equal," has no impact on the economy. You can't say it's derived from the economy, but it animates many social movements, in fact.

of how the American dream needs to be changed, or what the real American dream ought to have been, and so on and so forth. You see the point here? That's why he's powerful. That's why he's effective, is because he can do that. What is an erroneous way to understand the superstructure or ideology? Well, first of all, he says, yeah, we all acknowledge that ideology is distinct from the structure. It is asserted that a given political solution is ideological. That means that it is insufficient for changing the structure, although it thinks that it can do so. But on these correct premises is drawn the conclusion that every ideology is pure appearance, useless, stupid. But that's the wrong conclusion to come to. Just because something is the product of capitalism, just because something is the product even of feudalism, doesn't mean that you can just dispense with it and say, that culture was just useless culture. No, what you've got to understand is that he makes the distinction also between organic and arbitrary. Organic ideologies are necessary for a given structure. Arbitrary ideologies only create individual movements and polemics and so on. So first of all, you've got to sift the chaff and the grain, right? You've got to understand that there are lots of ideas in society. Some are truly arbitrary, temporary, and so on and so forth, and can be dismissed. But organic ideas that are central to systems, to social systems, must be treated with greater care. These are relatively permanent. Organic ideology will lead to organic movements that are relatively permanent. And these must be separated from conjunctural and arbitrary ideologies and movements that are occasional, immediate, and accidental. A common error, though, consists in our inability to find the correct relationship between what is organic and what is conjunctural. So what he's now going to show you is that even that which is conjunctural cannot always be dismissed. In the first case, there is an excess of economism or doctrinal pedantry, the overestimation of mechanical causes. In the second, an excess of ideologism, which is the exaggeration of voluntarism and individualistic element. So you can have an exaggeration of ideologism here and an exaggeration of overestimation of mechanical causes when you're looking at these causes. And you've got to stop doing that. You've got to understand the complex interrelationship between organic ideas, organic movements, conjunctural movements, arbitrary ideologies. They come together in complex ways, and we've got to understand them if you want to make real social change. He's a real craftsman. I mean, he's sitting in jail, but you can give him credit that he's a real craftsman. He's explaining to you, if you want to bring about the feminist revolution, if you want to bring about a revolution against extremism, if you want the end of, in Pakistan, you want the end of, I don't know, XYZ, oppression of minorities, how do you do it? How do you convince people? How do you make it happen? He is an architect, an engineer. You could even call him an artist of how to create, construct social movements in any given context, how to understand them and create them. So to understand and create them, you have to understand the relations of forces. Who's strong? What is the balance of power? We've got to distinguish, he says, between relations of social forces, that is linked to structure, objective, independent of human will, yani the economic relations between classes. Then you've got to look at the relations of political forces. How many people were there at the climate march? Who are the enemies of the climate? How many others went to the climate march? Okay, right? Okay, there you go. You know, who are they? What are their views? How do they convince people that climate is unimportant? You've got to understand that and the mechanics of that. Finally, he says, between classes or between nations is also the balance of force of military. Who's got a stronger military? He says that also plays an important role. So let's go through them. The first one is kind of self-explanatory, so he doesn't really bother with that, which is the economy, right? The second one he goes into, what about politics? What happens in politics? Well, he says in politics, social movements evolve at three different levels. You can divide them into three different kinds of social movements. The first are economic corporate level, which is that people come together for their immediate economic interests. For example, a trade union in one place or a student union. What is that? That is an economic corporate level stuff. Then you don't unite with all students here. You unite only with LUMS students for LUMS demands. Then what if all students combined? He says that would be the economic class level. It would be where you'd advance common interests of the working class, common interests of students or whatever the case is. But these are still economic interests. You're still not vying for political power. The third stage is the political level. He says, formation of political parties to contest for hegemony over other subordinate groups. Now you form a political party,
of whoever it is that you represent, and then you try to build

0: alliances with others in order to win the struggle, right? So he says this is the highest level. And then finally, he comes to military force. Quite shocking that he's discussing this while sitting in prison, but he does a trick with it. He discusses it, but he doesn't talk about classes anymore. He talks about nations. Because when he talks about nations, then nobody can object. But you can see that he actually means, because his interest is not national war, but class war, right? So he says, independence cannot be won with purely military forces. It requires both military and political military ones. So you've got to combine politics and military in order to win these sorts of struggles. Military is also important, though, he's trying to say. The oppressed nation, he says, but actually what he means is the class, will therefore initially oppose the dominant military force with the force which is only politico-military. You can't have a head-on confrontation with a stronger opponent. Okay? It's just stupid. It's not about courage or whatnot. He's trying to say to you, you cannot take on the American military just head-on and say, here I am, rock you like a hurricane. No, you can't do that, right? So what do? You have to have a political strategy. You have to try to destroy the war potential of the dominant nation from within. And you have to compel the dominant military force to thin out and disperse over a large territory, thus nullifying a great power part of its war potential. So you've got to find the right way in which their strategic strength cannot be deployed against you in one go, otherwise you'll be wiped out. So it's like a smaller boxer fighting a bigger boxer. The smaller boxer's got to keep his distance. He can't get in there and just say, all right, I'll take your punch and I'll give you one. No, no, can't do that. He's got to go around him. He's got to maneuver around him. He's got to punch, you know, find the loopholes, etc. Never take a full-on punch from the other side. Yes. So what about economic crisis? In 2008, we had a huge, massive economic crisis. And a lot of times we think that an economic crisis ought to generate resistance against capitalism. But then we see Donald Trump get up. Then we see Boris Johnson come up, then we see Le Pen get up, etc. We see Narendra Modi get up. So what's going on? Gramsci says, it may be ruled out that immediate economic crises themselves produce fundamental historical events. They can simply create a terrain more favorable to the dissemination of certain modes of thought and certain ways of posing and resolving questions involving the entire subsequent development of national life. They create the potentiality that a certain new idea can become popular. But don't make the mistake of thinking that just because Pakistan is going down economically, the left is going to go up politically. That's not the way reality works, he's explained to you. For example, the French Revolution did not occur only owing to endemic poverty, but also conflicts related to class prestige played a very important role in the French Revolution, he says. And you can't dismiss that. Economic crisis can lead to contradictory outcomes, he says. The old society may decide to resist and may ensure itself breathing space by crushing the opposition, or a reciprocal destruction of contending classes, and the peace of the graveyard may be established, perhaps even under the surveillance of a foreign guard. So it's not at all necessary that just because you represent the truth and the poor and the downtrodden, the oppressed, that victory will be yours in any given specific conflict. How do we analyze this? And what's the purpose of our analysis? If we want to change the world, how do we change the world? Gramsci can be, the prison read notebooks can be written, the prison read notebooks or how to change the world. You know, you could just recall it that, right? How do you change the world? He says, the first purpose of analysis is to reveal the points of least resistance at which the force of will can be most fruitfully applied. I think this is genius, okay? If you're going to try and change anything in society, you should put this on your t-shirt or something. Why? Because you can't attack everywhere and you can't attack everything. Some places you attack and those places are very heavily defended and guarded. And those ideas are very strongly entrenched. Those forces are very strongly entrenched. And all you're going to do by attacking those places is, in fact, you're going to multiply the resistance against you. You're going to make yourself weaker rather than stronger by attacking where you are weak and they are strong. But if you attack someplace where they are weak and you are strong, you are on the right moral ground and people support you and say, I don't agree with everything Taimur says, but on this question, you know, competitive federalism is the way to go. Or whatever the case may be. If you attack on that, on the pitch where you have a winning chance, there then you win lots of people who are otherwise not necessarily with you. And that's what Gramsci wants to do. They suggest immediate tactical operations. What suggests it? your analysis shows, where are they strongest? Where are they weakest? Where do I need to attack in order to win? For example, the women's cause. You tell me, where would you need to attack in order to destroy or undermine patriarchy? What would be the weak point of patriarchy? What point would you attack at which you would gain allies and those who support patriarchy would lose allies? Versus what are the points where if you attack patriarchy on that point, the patriarchs would gain allies and you would lose allies? Those are the things that you need to think about in any movement, whether it's patriarchy or class politics or democratic politics. The point is only to illustrate to you that to win in politics, Gramsci is saying, you've got to attack where the enemy is weak and you are strong. An analysis helps you find that. They indicate how a campaign of political agitation may best be launched. What language will best be understood by the masses? What will give you greater and greater support for your cause? To conclude, he says, this whole thing of economism, understanding everything through economics and not having this ability to look at things in this nuanced way, he says, is a legacy really not of Marxism, but of liberalism. Economism is not Marxism, but the direct descendant of liberalism. The state and civil society are one in the sense that they serve the same class. The latter, though, that is, the state works through coercion, and the former civil society works through ideological hegemony. And this is, again, another key point of Gramsci. He says that trade unionism, for example, he says, although it belongs to the subaltern class, to poor people, but the independence and hegemony of the subordinate group is in fact sacrificed to the intellectual hegemony of the ruling class, because trade unionism is an aspect of laissez-faire liberalism or laissez-faire capitalism, right? So trade unionism is supposed to restrict the revolt of the working class only to negotiating the wage, whereas what Gramsci wants them to do is to question the wage system, i.e. capitalism itself. To continue, either the problem of emancipation is not considered, or posed in an inappropriate and ineffective form, for example, social democracy, or because of a belief in the possibility of leaping from class or society directly into a society of perfect equality with a syndical economy, it is left completely open. So trade unionism is not a successful subaltern strategy, because even though it is a subaltern movement, this is a very cool concept. You can have subaltern movements that don't realize that they are conceding ideological hegemony to their enemy. You can have movements of women who do not realize that, in fact, they are conceding hegemony to patriarchy by, let's say, undertaking a certain slogan, or workers' movements, or whatever the case may be. And Gramsci wants you to be able to sift that and understand where you are ceding essential ground, where you are conceding to your opponent the hegemonic idea. There you are basically in trouble. You're not going to win, even though you may make a very big splash and get your picture on social media, but you will not get what you want. So he says, this is not how politics works. You cannot be successful if you think in this way. In fact, hegemony, he says, presupposes compromises with other interests. You want your movement to be successful? You've got to compromise with other movements in order to win them as allies, in order to be successful. The leading group should make sacrifice of an economic corporate kind without touching the essential. Don't give up on your essential, but nonetheless, make allies, isolate your enemy, and fight against them. All forms of electoral abstentions also belong to economism or liberalism. So that's why he says, you know, we often think, oh, the law is against us. The police is horrible, terrible. Yeah, it is. Yes, the law may not be in your favor. Oh, parliaments are corrupt. Oh, politics is all corrupt. We're not going to do any of that. What's the result of that? It's a self-defeating strategy. You've got to get in the mud, he says, is what Gramsci is saying. You've got to get into the mud and you've got to meet with the police wallahs and you've got to say, here's a gender sensitization program for you. But if you use the word gender sensitization, they're going to run the other way. How do you get in there and get your point of view? Or here's a labor sensitization program, whatever it is. How do you maneuver and convince people that the changes that you want to bring about are good? That always requires, he's saying, compromises and getting into those, even into those institutions that you may or may not necessarily agree with or like. Aside from a strategic vision, what Gramsci is saying is very similar to what Marx and Engels would have also agreed with. For example, Engels writes, according to the materialist conception of history, the ultimately determining element in history is the production and reproduction of real life. Other than this, neither Marx nor I have ever asserted. Hence, if somebody twists this into saying that the economic element is the only determining one, he transforms that proposition into a meaningless, abstract, senseless phrase. To say that everything can be understood from economics is not what we are saying. Similarly, Gramsci continues that economism, which is he also associates with the Italian Socialist Party, makes no distinction between the relatively permanent organic movement and the fluctuating arbitrary movement. It cannot, these are his criticisms, all of these. Economic development is reduced to technical change in the instruments of work. It cannot even examine economic development very well. It is utterly false that people will allow themselves to be moved by considerations of self-interest. And it is entirely true that they are above all motivated by desire for an ardent belief in prestige, something that Max Weber talks about. Prestige and status plays a very important role in our self-image and can play a very, very important role in how we view our position in society and whether or not we revolt or conform to society. And Gramsci is agreeing there. Economism asks the question, who profits directly from the initiative under consideration, and replies with a line of reasoning which is as simplistic as it is fallacious. The one who profits directly are a certain fraction of the ruling class, and then they get into this argument, is Nawaz Sharif benefiting from this, or is Zardari benefiting from this? Whole politics then begins to resolve around a few individuals, which really is what's going on in Pakistan as well. The whole political question becomes around a few individuals and their economic benefits, rather than real questions about what those policies mean for people. Gramsci seems to be describing Pakistani politics perfectly, because that's what we do all the time, right? We only pick on things which we think have benefited those politicians, then we make them into big scandals, and that's the whole thing that politics revolves around. He wants you to look at the social content of the mass following the movement. What function did this mass have in the balance of forces? What is the political significance of the demands presented by the leaders? You examine the conformity of the means to the ends. What do they want? How are they trying to get it? Are the two things working together well? And only in the last analysis, and formulated in the political and not moralistic terms, is the hypothesis considered that such movements will necessarily be perverted and serve quite different ends from those which the mass of the followers expect. You've got to start analyzing the movements for who is in them, what are they doing, what are their demands. Last but not least, he has an aversion to historicism. What is that? The aversion to compromises is based on the iron conviction that there exist objective laws of historical development similar in kind to natural laws, together with a belief in a predetermined theology like that of a religion. Since favorable conditions are inevitably going to appear, and since these, in a rather mysterious way, will bring about palingenetic events, it is evident that any deliberate initiative tending to predispose and plan these conditions is not only useless but even harmful. In other words, we have become anti-planning. We don't want to plan anything because we think spontaneously, history is on my side, the truth is on my side. He says it doesn't happen that way. The strong, those with better strategy, win over those with bad strategy. That's how politics really works. And interestingly, that's very much Machiavelli, right? You got to know how to play politics. That reference to Machiavelli is very much there also in the writing of Gramsci, you know, saying that you got to be as smart as Machiavelli wanted you to be in order to make the revolution. I want to end with this beautiful quote. The old world is dying away, and the new world struggles to come forth. Now is the time of monsters. I don't know, Donald Trump, Narendra Modi, whoever you want to put in that category. Thank you.
1: 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Joe Ritchie is our general manager and editor. I'm David Barsamian. Thank you for listening. We go out with Umide Seher Kibata Suno, Listen to the Hope of a New Dawn, an Urdu poem by Faiz Ahmed Faiz of Pakistan, performed by Taimur Rahman and his ensemble, Lal.

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0: From Belfast in the north of Ireland, this is Democracy Now!
1: Today, a federal indictment was unsealed, charging 15 defendants with conspiracy to impede or injure federal officers and other charges related to efforts of two Minneapolis-based Antifa groups that violently opposed the enforcement of federal law in our state.
0: Federal prosecutors in Minnesota are the latest to pursue serious criminal charges against anti-ICE protesters nationwide, alleging in Minneapolis activist opposition to Operation Metro Surge was an Antifa-linked conspiracy. We'll go to Minneapolis. Then, what will the U.S.-Iran deal mean for Lebanon?
2: No, I'm not happy with the way Israel has handled themselves with Lebanon and with Hezbollah. They should have been able to do the job faster. It just goes on forever. And when that happens, it throws a negative light on the big deal, and that's the deal with Iran.
0: We'll go to Tel Aviv to speak with political analyst Uri Goldberg. And finally, I'll be joined here in Belfast in the north of Ireland by journalist and filmmaker Sean Murray. His latest film is about the killings of journalists in Lebanon. It's called Journicide.
3: It's a play on words, obviously, because we have the deliberate targeting of not only health workers and journalists in Gaza, but that Gaza model, you know, that doctrine is now being applied to Lebanon. So I thought Journicide was very, very fitting because he's a deliberate targeting of journalists. It's about the silencing of the truth. And what I wanted to do was bring a human story. I wanted to bring a face. I wanted to bring a human aspect to that story.
0: We'll also talk about Sean Murray's many years making films on the history and politics of the north of Ireland. All that and more coming up. Welcome to Democracy Now!, democracynow.org, The War and Peace Report. I'm Amy Goodman. Israel is continuing to bomb Lebanon, killing at least four people, despite calls by President Trump for Israeli Prime Minister Benjamin Netanyahu to be more responsible in Lebanon. Iran's accused Israel of violating the truce in Lebanon 84 times since the U.S. and Iran agreed to a memorandum of understanding to end the war in Iran and the region. While the text of the U.S.-Iran deal has not been made public, CNN says it's obtained the full 14-point agreement. The first point calls for a, quote, immediate and permanent end to the war on all fronts, including Lebanon, unquote. Iran's foreign minister, Abbas Araghchi, spoke in Tehran on Tuesday.
4: The end of the war also includes the end of occupation. Without the withdrawal of Israeli forces from the territories they have occupied in the war, a full end to the war has not been achieved, and any military attack by the Zionist regime on Lebanon from now on, as well as the continued occupation of Lebanese territories from now on, will, in our view, be considered a violation of the Memorandum of Understanding.
0: The U.S. and Iran are expected to formally sign the deal in the Swiss resort of Bürgenstock on Friday. Overnight, G7 leaders meeting in the French Alps issued a declaration supporting the U.S.-Iran deal, even though the text of the deal has not been released. In other news from Lebanon, an Israeli drone on Monday struck a journalist with the Iranian outlet Press TV while he was reporting from southern Lebanon. Hadi Hotet was reporting on camera at the time of the attack.
5: I'm in the center of Kfar Tibnit right now. The entrance of Kfar Tibnit from this side, an artillery strike just targeted the area behind me, as you can see. There is heavy drone activity in the vicinity. Of course, the destruction, the amount of destruction is very strong. The Israelis did try to destroy the entire area.
0: The journalist, Hadi Hotet, survived the attack, but was hit by 6 pieces of shrapnel. Later in the show, we'll look more at Israel's targeting of journalists with Sean Murray, director of the new documentary, Journicide, The War on Truth. It's premiering here at Docs Ireland Festival in Belfast on Thursday. Israel's Supreme Court's rejected an appeal by Dr. Hussam Abu Safia, the prominent Palestinian doctor from Gaza, who's been detained without charge for over 500 days. The court said its decision to continue Dr. Abu Safia's imprisonment is based on, quote, confidential materials withheld from Abu Safia and his legal team. Dr. Abu Safia was moved to solitary confinement 2 weeks ago. Last week, his family said they fear he's being tortured in Israeli detention after the doctor appeared by video link at a court hearing. Prior to his detention, Dr. Abu Safia served as a pediatrician and director of the Kamel Adwan Hospital in northern Gaza. The U.S. military's carried out another deadly strike on a boat in the eastern Pacific. U.S. Southern Command said the strike killed one person while 2 others survived. The U.S. military claimed the boat was engaged in drug trafficking, but once again offered no evidence. The U.S. has killed more than 200 people in over 60 boat strikes since last September. The Intercepts reported a high-ranking Pentagon officer admitted during a recent classified briefing that some of the casualties in at least one of the boat strikes may have been victims of human trafficking, not drug smugglers. In Minneapolis, federal prosecutors have announced charges against 15 anti-ICE activists who took part in protests against the Trump administration's deadly immigration crackdown in the Twin Cities earlier this year. The 15 people are accused of being part of an anti-fascist or Antifa group that, quote, violently oppose immigration law enforcement, unquote. The indictment names 2 groups, Direct Action Minnesota and Black Cat Workers Collective. Last fall, the Trump administration categorized Antifa as a domestic terror organization, even though Antifa is not an actual group. Protests took place Tuesday outside the federal courthouse in St. Paul after the charges were announced. U.S. Marshals responded by deploying pepper spray and aerosol grenades. We'll go to Minneapolis after headlines. Protests broke out Tuesday in Mississippi, 2 days after police in the city of Senatobia fatally shot a 1-year-old black boy named Cohen Wiley while responding to a shoplifting call at Walmart. Eyewitnesses said the boy's mother and a family friend were seen leaving the store carrying the boy along with a package of diapers. Police then opened fire on their car as it tried to leave the parking lot, killing the baby and critically injuring the other woman. Civil rights attorney Ben Crump is now representing the family. Crump said, quote, his mother, who has not been charged with any crime, says she was trying to communicate to officers that there was a baby in the car. They fired anyway, leading to the death of an innocent 1-year-old, Ben Crump said. The officer who shot the baby has been placed on leave. The Department of Justice is moving to block an NAACP lawsuit against Elon Musk's artificial intelligence company, XAI. The NAACP sued Musk's company for violating the Clean Air Act by running dozens of unpermitted gas-burning turbines in Mississippi to fuel a massive data center in Memphis. On Monday, the Justice Department said the lawsuit should be thrown out because it violates national security by, quote, seeking to shut off the power supply for artificial intelligence innovation that supports the Department of War's military operations, unquote. The FBI says it disrupted a plot to attack the recent UFC fight at the White House. 5 people have been arrested so far, including a 19-year-old man who said the goal was to jumpstart a revolution. The FBI claims that people had plotted to launch explosive-loaded drones during the wrestling event and then use snipers to gun down people fleeing the initial attack. Law enforcement was tipped off about the plot when the teenager's mother called police last week concerned about her son's recent purchase of firearms and his online communications with a group of people who'd represented themselves as ex-military who shared an ultra-religious Christian ideology. In news from Sudan, the United Nations reports drone strikes in Sudan have killed more than 1,000 civilians in the first months of the year. Both the Sudanese armed forces and the paramilitary rapid support forces have carried out drone strikes as the war has expanded. According to the UN, 16 drone strikes have hit health centers. In other news from the region, Médecins Sans Frontières, Doctors Without Borders, has confirmed it's dismissed 18 staff members as part of an internal investigation into aid workers in Chad accused of sexually exploiting and abusing Sudanese refugee women and girls. An internal report by MSF uncovered 59 cases of alleged abuse. The Guardian newspaper has revealed a U.S. strike in Somalia last November killed at least 12 civilians, including 8 children and a pregnant woman. Despite the high civilian death toll, The Guardian reports the U.S. military neither opened an investigation nor publicly acknowledged that civilians were killed. Since returning to office, President Trump has waged a largely secret war in Somalia, bombing Somalia at an unprecedented rate. Last year, the U.S. carried out 123 airstrikes in Somalia, more than double the previous record. In health news, the Africa Centers for Disease Control and Prevention's warning the Ebola outbreak in the Democratic Republic of Congo could become the worst in history. The number of confirmed cases in the DRC has increased to 837, the official death toll nearly 200. The Africa CDC said more money is needed to trace potential infections to help halt the spread. In the United States, several counties in Texas have declared a state of disaster after the U.S. Department of Agriculture detected a dozen cases of New World screwworm in cattle, goats, and a dog. The parasite feeds off the flesh of warm-blooded animals and is often fatal. It was detected in a Texas calf on June 3rd, the first domestic screwworm infestation since the parasite was eradicated in the U.S. 60 years ago. In response, the Republican governor, Greg Abbott, announced plans to release hundreds of millions of genetically altered sterile flies in an effort to eradicate screwworm. Meanwhile, the Trump administration's tapped Agriculture Secretary, Brooke Rollins, to lead the federal response to the crisis.
6: So want to continue to ensure this does not affect the food supply system. This is not a virus. It is not a disease. It is a pest. And so we obviously are treating it as such.
0: According to a report by the food and agriculture news source AgriPulse, sweeping cuts to USAID by Elon Musk's so-called DOGE, the Department of Government Efficiency, last year included a program dedicated to tracking and preventing the spread of screwworm across the U.S.-Mexico border. Voters went to the polls in Oklahoma, Alabama, and Georgia Tuesday. In Georgia, the Trump-backed Congressman Mike Collins won the Republican Senate primary, defeating Derek Dooley, who'd been backed by Georgia's Governor Brian Kemp. Collins will face off against Democratic Senator John Ossoff in November. Meanwhile, the billionaire Rick Jackson, who won the Republican governor's race, defeating Burt Jones, who is backed by Trump. Jackson spent more than $100 million on the race. He'll face former Atlanta Mayor Keisha Lance Bottoms in November's general election for Georgia's governor. And in California, the Sacramento Metropolitan Cable Television Commission has voted unanimously to fully fund Access Sacramento for the next fiscal year. the nonprofit community media center, had faced severe budget cuts due to a dramatic drop in revenue from cable TV subscriptions. To see our recent interview with Joe Barr, executive director of Access Sacramento, the public access TV station, go to democracynow.org. And those are some of the headlines. This is Democracy Now!, democracynow.org, the War and Peace Report. I'm Amy Goodman in Belfast, Northern Ireland. We begin today's show in Minnesota, where federal prosecutors have announced criminal charges against 15 people in connection with anti-ICE protests in the Twin Cities earlier this year. The defendants are accused of, quote, conspiracy to impede or injure federal officers, unquote, during Trump's so-called Operation Metro Surge, which saw the deployment of thousands of federal immigration agents to Minnesota. Two U.S. citizens were killed by agents in the crackdown, Renee Good and Alex Preti, the VA nurse. The federal indictment names two organizations, Direct Action Minnesota and the Black Cat Workers Collective, which federal prosecutors have accused without evidence of having links to anti-fascist or Antifa groups. Last fall, President Trump categorized Antifa as a domestic terror organization, even though Antifa is not an actual group. Protests took place Tuesday outside the federal courthouse in St. Paul after the charges were announced. U.S. Marshals responded by deploying pepper spray and aerosol grenades. This is civil rights attorney Nakima Levy Armstrong, who's facing federal charges herself over an anti-ICE church protest in January.
7: With the 15 people who were arrested this morning for standing up, we have to continue to stand up for them. They put their necks on the lines. They put their bodies on the lines. They put their jobs on the line to stand up for freedom, justice, and equality. We need to be standing up for them. We need to be standing up for the Righteous 39. And we need to be standing up for the hundreds of other people still facing state and federal charges for standing up against fascism and authoritarianism.
0: That was civil rights attorney Nakima Levy Armstrong, who was arrested earlier this year for participating in an anti-ICE demonstration at City's Church in St. Paul, where one of the pastors worked for ICE. For more, we go to Minneapolis, where we're joined by Bruce Nestor, past president of the National Lawyers Guild and a criminal defense and immigration attorney. He represents one of the 15 defendants. Bruce, thanks so much for joining us. Can you explain these charges, and did they come as a surprise to you?
8: Good morning, Amy. These charges really did not come as a surprise. Here in Minnesota, we stand up and support people that stood up to ICE. As Nakima Levy Armstrong said, they were fighting for justice and democracy and opposing this brutal invasion. And so the fact that the U.S. Attorney's Office is trying to bring new charges against these individuals is not a surprise. It's part of their attempt to reframe a narrative and to claim that the federal agents were performing lawful functions and under attack when everything we saw on the ground was different. And so whether people were monitoring ICE, documenting, photographing, following, blowing whistles, or quite frankly, even impeding ICE, we stand in their corner and we support them here in Minnesota because they were here protecting our community.
0: So tell us about your own client, one of 15, and what does it mean to be charged with conspiracy? And the fact that the Trump administration has put Antifa, not a clear group, though they call it one, on the terrorist list. What does it mean to say that these people represent Antifa organizations?
8: All 15 of the defendants are members of the community, active in mutual aid, union members, workers, neighbors, people who are off, many of them well known. My particular client is a special education teacher, and all of them were involved in activities to try to respond to this federal invasion. What we're seeing is this attempt from this national security memorandum last September is to try to break off and isolate groups of people by labeling them domestic terrorists, by labeling them Antifa, and trying to allow federal government to target and repress certain groups of people based on these allegations. And one of the ways to do that is with this conspiracy charge. Conspiracy is a prosecutor's tool that allows them to try to hold everybody in a group accountable for what they claim a certain individual may have done. And what we see in this 94-page indictment is these references to speaking tours that people went on, describing what they were seeing in Minnesota. One individual is charged with stalking just for following an ICE agent with no threats, no other behavior, just following an ICE agent. So the conspiracy is really an attempt to broaden the net of federal law enforcement and to expand the ability of the federal government to target our movement and to foster repression.
0: So let's be clear. These 15 people have been charged, but the people who were responsible for the shooting deaths of Renee Good and Alex Preti have not been charged, and the federal government is not cooperating with state officials in investigating their deaths?
8: That's correct. The U.S. Attorney's Office here in Minnesota has done nothing to investigate and hold accountable the killers of Renee Good and Alex Preti. They have done everything they can to frustrate that an investigation of that nature. They haven't done anything to hold ICE officers accountable for the widespread violence that we saw committed by federal agents, dragging people out of their cars, dragging people with disabilities out of their cars, breaking windows, spreading tear gas in residential neighborhoods. This is the same U.S. Attorney's Office that brought charges against 36 people in January. Over half of those charges have been dismissed outright. Another 11 are on agreements where the charges will be dismissed if people behave for 6 months. There's a complete failure of this U.S. Attorney's Office to hold the real perpetrators of violence accountable. And in fact, the U.S. Attorney's Office experienced mass resignations in January of this year when the U.S. Attorney for Minnesota, Daniel Rosen, wanted to investigate Renee Good's family and friends for Antifa links instead of investigating her killer.
0: So, as you referred to, the Justice Department also charged six people in Illinois with conspiracy over protests last year at the Broadview Jail. But the government later dropped the charges amidst revelations of serious prosecutorial misconduct. Kat Ubagazala, one of the six charged at Broadview, she was also running for Congress at the time, posted this on social media Tuesday about the charges in Minnesota. She wrote, quote, "As the government raids Antifa groups, quote unquote, in Minneapolis with the same charges levied against myself and the rest of the Broadview Six, we need to be asking how they got this indictment. And as charges hopefully get dropped, we must remember the process is the punishment," end quote. We interviewed Kat earlier this month right after the charges against her were dropped. This is some of what she said.
9: The administration wants to make you fear speaking out. They want to make you fear the secret police and the idea that if you disagree with them, that you could not just face prosecution, but a lot worse. But that's the thing. There's a lot more of us than there are of them. And this case has shown in spectacular fashion, because we saw it to the end, how the government is not just being incompetent, but outright insidious in the prosecution of regular citizens.
0: So if you can tell us, Bruce Nestor, about the significance of the Broadview case, the judge was furious when she got the transcripts of the grand jury hearings. The grand jury originally voted not to indict the six. And then people were disqualified for their opposition. This, usually you don't see these grand jury transcripts. Now they have been made public. If you can explain, is this a continuation of that? All the charges were dropped. But as Kat said, the process is the punishment. what happened to these six people when they're taking on the federal government for a year.
8: Yeah, the Broadview 6 is really the most egregious example of misconduct by the U.S. Attorney's Office that we've seen in terms of the misconduct in front of the grand jury. And normally that type of misconduct is hidden from view because we don't get to see the grand jury transcripts. What we're really seeing is an expansion of these conspiracy charges across the country. I think the first one was in Plainview, Texas, for this noise demonstration outside a ICE detention facility, where it was expanded to prosecute all members of a political collective in the Dallas-Fort Worth area. We saw the use of conspiracy charges in Spokane, Washington, to prosecute multiple people who were really only acting at a demonstration together without any evidence of an agreement or a conspiracy. And I think Kat is right. The point of this is to spread fear, to try to divide us, and to try to get people to say these are the bad people, and but we also have to pull out, or we may get lumped into this group of people. So it's to spread fear and to encourage people not to stand up to ICE. And then it's to punish the people put into these federal prosecutions. Again, in Minnesota, 2/3 of the cases they've brought so far have been dismissed. But the financial toll, the toll on people's mental health, just the grinding process of taking on the federal government, being charged with a crime, the fear for your future. Again, that's all part of making it so difficult for the people charged that they then send a message to other people, don't stand up to the brutality, the authoritarianism, and the growing fascism of the federal government.
0: Bruce Nestor, we want to thank you for being with us, past president of the National Lawyers Guild, criminal defense and immigration attorney in Minneapolis, represents one of the Minneapolis 15 who have been charged by the federal government for anti-ICE activity. Up next, what will the U.S.-Iran deal mean for Israel's war on Lebanon? We go to Tel Aviv to speak with Ori Goldberg. Stay with us.

0: streets of Minneapolis, Bruce Springsteen performing at Democracy Now!'s 30th anniversary event in the historic Riverside Church in Harlem. This is Democracy Now!, democracynow.org, The War and Peace Report. I'm Amy Goodman. We're broadcasting from Belfast in the north of Ireland. The G7 summit continues in Evian-les-Bains, in the Alps in France. France with world leaders praising President Trump's so-called strong leadership amidst his tentative peace agreement with Iran. But questions linger about what's actually in the deal before the United States and Iran are scheduled to sign the MOU, the Memorandum of Understanding, in Switzerland on Friday. While the text of the U.S.-Iran deal has not been made public, CNN says it's obtained the full 14-point agreement. The first point calls for a, quote, immediate and permanent end to the war on all fronts, including Lebanon, unquote. Iran's accused Israel of violating the ceasefire in Lebanon at least 84 times in the days after Tehran reached the tentative deal to end the U.S. war. Iran's Foreign Minister Abbas Araghchi spoke from Tehran Tuesday.
1: The end of the war also includes the end of occupation. Without the withdrawal of Israeli forces from the territories they have occupied in the war, a full end to the war has not been achieved, and any military attack by the Zionist regime on Lebanon from now on, as well as the continued occupation of Lebanese territories from now on, will, in our view, be considered a violation of the Memorandum of Understanding.
0: Iranian officials warned of a harsh response if Israel continues to escalate after Israeli forces killed another four people in Lebanon. President Trump's criticized Israeli Prime Minister Benjamin Netanyahu, saying the Israeli leader has to be more responsible in Lebanon. Following news of the proposed U.S.-Iran deal, far-right Israeli National Security Minister Itamar Ben-Gvir said on social media, quote, Trump's agreement does not bind us. Israel is not subject to the United States. We are an independent and sovereign nation. My position is clear. We are not partners to this agreement with Iran. That does not ensure our security, and it doesn't bind us in any way, Ben-Gvir said. Meanwhile, Prime Minister Netanyahu's threatened Israeli forces will continue to occupy southern Lebanon in defiance of any ceasefire deal. For more on Israel's response, we go to Israel, to Tel Aviv, where we're joined by Ori Goldberg, Israeli political analyst and scholar, has written extensively on Iran and Israel. Ori, thanks for joining us again. Can you respond to what Ben-Gvir and Netanyahu are saying and what this deal that you, as far as you understand it, is all about between the U.S. and Iran?
2: Well, first of all, I think the most important aspect of the deal is what it's not about, and it's not about Israel. In that sense, both Ben-Gvir and Netanyahu are right, but to their own detriment, not as proof of their achievements. Israel was not included in the discussions. Israel asked to see an advanced draft of the MOU and was denied. This is an agreement between the United States and Iran, and it's based on Trump's interests and the Islamic Republic's interests. Israel is not a part of it. Does that mean that Israel is not bound by it? Ben-Gvir is a dyed-in-the-wool populist. All he wants to do is set things on fire and sit back and enjoy the flames and stick it to Israel's Palestinian citizens as well as to Israel's Palestinian objects as frequently as possible. Any statements from him are not worth the paper that they're published on, if they're still published on paper. As far as Netanyahu is concerned, he is the leader of the country. But he has not completely detached himself from the United States. He can't afford to do that because he knows the truth. Israel can't do this alone. Israel cannot operate in Lebanon alone if it has invoked the ire of the world and specifically Washington towards it. The EU is just looking eagerly for an opportunity to sanction Israel, to review the Articles of Association with Israel, to show Trump that for once they're speaking the same language as he is. And I don't think Israel really has one significant ally left, which is, of course, Israel's doing, because it has consistently and emphatically burned all of its bridges over the past year or so. So I really do think that the most important aspect of this agreement, other than American-Iranian cooperation, is that Israel is not seen as a regional axis, as a force for stabilization, or simply as an entity that must be recognized no matter what. Israel is just not in the game.
0: So the assessment by Trump that Netanyahu showed no judgment in ordering a strike on Beirut has been seized upon by Netanyahu's political rivals, also media commentators, ahead of the election that's scheduled in Israel for October. What's the current political landscape in Israel? And as Netanyahu faces this growing friction with Trump and Israel's most powerful military ally, of course, the United States, can you talk about the pressure he's facing within his own Likud party and where he stands? Is this shifting the Israeli population?
2: To the best of my understanding, the answer would be a resounding no. It's not shifting Israel's population. It's actually, I think this is an interesting bit of the conundrum that you described, it's actually making Netanyahu and his policies seem even more inevitable. Because when his rivals criticize him, regardless whether they do it from the left or from the right, the only criticism that they have is you weren't strong enough. You didn't do enough to secure Israel's future. You didn't do enough to calm Israelis in the north, which means create a strip of land that is completely empty of Lebanese, not just of Hezbollah. And when Israeli politicians are saying this, what they're actually saying is that Netanyahu's basic assumption, only war and hopefully forever war, makes Israel safe, that assumption is correct. So actually, this is not bad for Netanyahu.

0: blood in this case. Another would be the ultimate jackpot is complete. This is a term coined by Ehud Barak, our former prime minister. Complete freedom of action for Israel, where Israel can do whatever it wants, attack whomever it wants for as long as it wants, and suffer none of the consequences. Most Israelis still believe that this is the way to go. Israelis are not supportive of any kind of resolution, especially not with the Palestinians. Israelis think of the Lebanese state as weak, as unable to control Hezbollah. People who live in the north, Haaretz just published a story yesterday. It's been very quiet over the past 2 days on in Israel's north. And all of the residents that they interviewed said the quiet scares us more than when the action is on. So Israelis don't feel secure, and nobody has offered or even said that peace will make them more secure. There's some kind of agreed upon solution, diplomatic in orientation, would make them more secure. The only option that is still there, active and viable, as far as the great majority of Jewish Israelis are concerned, is war. So in that sense, Netanyahu comes out on top because he's been the one who's been fighting the war the whole time. And should it come to an election, I would think that that is what he would say. He would say, all of these people are saying that maybe mistakes were made, maybe I'm not good enough or capable enough, but ultimately, you all know that I'm right. And since none of his competitors have ever ventured any kind of opinion suggesting otherwise, Israelis would simply nod and vote for Netanyahu.
1: Finally, I want to ask you, Uri Goldberg, about Israeli Defense Minister Israel Katz saying Israeli troops will stay indefinitely in Lebanon and the Gaza Strip. Can you talk about Israel's treatment of Lebanon and Gaza?
0: Israel is trying to do to Lebanon what it has been doing to Gaza for nearly 3 years now, or at least the part of Lebanon that is in close proximity to Israel. It's trying to destroy it, raise it to the ground, leave nothing standing, and thereby provide security for the Israeli north. I don't think Israel is gearing up towards an invasion of Lebanon. I'm sure that there are people on the hard Israeli right who would rejoice at such an invasion, but my understanding from both military and political circles is that this is not the plan that's being considered. As far as Gaza goes, Israel seems to be perpetrating a new status quo where Palestinians don't get enough food, where the humane conditions are deteriorating. Palestinians are open to disease, they're open to vermin. Palestinians are dying by the dozens every day, not just from Israeli bombings, but from Israeli-induced chaos, because they're still living in the rubble, basically, without Israel allowing them any kind of systematic reconstruction. But I do want to stress that Israel is doing this, or the fact that Israel is doing this, is in my mind a proof of Israel's weakness. All Israel can do is destroy or harm or kill. Now, a lot of blood will be shed by Israel, a lot of blood that should not have been shed because the world was too lenient, because the world wanted to give Israel some freedom of action, some leeway. But again, to the best of my understanding, Trump's had enough. He hasn't had enough because he cares about the Palestinians or about Lebanon. He's had enough of Netanyahu's disrespect. He's had enough of the notion that it's actually Netanyahu who's calling the shots. He's very sensitive to the conspiracy theories that are rife, suggesting that Netanyahu is blackmailing him through some sort of covert Epstein finding, or I don't know, whatever else he has on him, or simply denying him money from the Adelson family or whatever. Trump has had enough. He feels that he is not just within his rights, but within a general comfort zone to berate Netanyahu. And I think he's right. I think the EU agrees with him. I think China agrees with him. I don't think there's anybody in the world who sees Netanyahu as a trusted leader. Last thing I want to say about our defense minister, he's a hollow trumpet. He echoes his master's voice. He's not responsible for any kind of serious initiative. While he has some authority, he really does not call the shots on either policy or even day-to-day action. He's, pardon the use of the expression, a blowhard.
1: Uri Goldberg, I want to thank you for being with us. Israeli political analyst, scholar in Tel Aviv, written extensively on Iran and Israel. Coming up, genocide. the war.

on truth. We'll be joined by filmmaker Sean Murray to talk about his film on the targeting of journalists in Lebanon and more. Joining us here in Belfast in the north of Ireland. Stay with us.

0: Farewell to My Love by Patrick Campbell Lyons. This is Democracy Now!, democracynow.org, the War and Peace Report. I'm Amy Goodman. We are broadcasting from Belfast in the north of Ireland. Here at Docs Ireland, the film about Democracy Now!, Steal This Story, Please, premiered last night at the Queen's Cinema here in Belfast as on the first night of the film festival. We turn now to Lebanon, where an Israeli drone on Monday struck a journalist with the Iranian outlet Press TV while he was reporting from southern Lebanon. Hadi Hotet was reporting on camera at the time of the attack.
1: I'm in the center of Kfar Tibnit right now. The entrance of Kfar Tibnit from this side, an artillery strike just targeted the area behind me. As you can see, there is heavy drone activity in the vicinity. And of course, the destruction, the amount of destruction is very strong. The Israelis did try to destroy the entire area.
0: The journalist, Hadi Hotet, survived the attack, but was hit by six pieces of shrapnel. Over 260 journalists and media workers have been killed by Israel in Gaza since October 7, 2023. With Israel's latest and ongoing assault on Lebanon, the death toll of journalists there has reached 29. Irish filmmaker Sean Murray investigated the killings of four of those journalists. On March 28th, journalists Ali Shoaib and brother and sister Fatima and Mohammed Fatouni were killed all together in an Israeli drone strike on their car. On April 22nd, Amal Khalil was injured in an airstrike and died from her injuries after waiting for hours inside a bomb building as rescuers awaited clearance from Israeli forces to reach her. Sean Murray's new feature documentary, premiering here in Belfast at Docs Ireland, is called Journicide, The War on Truth. This is a clip from the trailer.
2: This is not a film about war, but rather a decree to bear witness. It's a film about friendship, love, and the indomitable will of the human spirit. As Lebanon burns, silence has now become the greatest weapon of oppression. This is a tale of those that vowed different. A story of the gatekeepers of truth.
0: That's a clip from the film Journicide, The War on Truth, by director Sean Murray, who joins us here in the Belfast studio. Sean, it's great to have you with us. Very painful times. You know, we started with this latest targeting of a journalist, Hadi Hatit, in Lebanon. You knew him?
3: Yeah, well, Hadi Hatit works for Press TV. I think inadvertently that Hadi's maybe featured in the documentary. He was there in Sur, which is Tyre, in the media compound when I was there, as you'll see in the film. But yeah, he's just one of many who have to live with the targeting every day in Lebanon.
0: So talk about your film and why you chose to call it Journicide.
3: Well, I think Journicide effectively gives the explicit nature of the targeting and killing of journalists. I think it fits perfectly. I think not only do we see the targeting of journalists, but it's the double tap strikes that we see with the Gaza doctrine that is now being applied in Lebanon. So in the case of Ali, Fatima and Mohammed, the original strike killed Ali and Mohammed. And it was a double tap then that killed Fatima, Mohammed's sister, in the second strike. So This is a deliberate targeting of journalists. The reasons behind that is to, of course, silence what is happening in Lebanon, the ethnic cleansing that's going on, the mass war crimes that's being committed. But Lebanon's a little bit different. Israel does not have the geographical repressive abilities that they did in Gaza. And we see that now playing out. And hopefully we see this week that something might be changing where we're seeing a ceasefire. All we can do is hope.
0: I want to go to a clip of Ali Shoaib. I'm going to see if we have it.
4: Because the whole of it now revolves around us, I feel myself, since the photographer who was accompanying me day and night for months has now become a martyr. I miss him, just as I miss my colleagues at Al-Mayadeen, the martyrs Mohammed Ruda and Ghassan Najjar. In this place, the martyrs fell this dawn. This was an area dedicated solely to journalists' accommodation. Here, we used to live. We would leave in the morning for the front and return in the evening to this place, a place that everyone now knows as being dedicated to journalists. The Israeli enemy carried out a raid at dawn with its warplanes on this place. It destroyed several accommodation facilities. It killed three martyrs, and a number of journalists were wounded. There are no weapons here, no military presence, and no one affiliated with the military.
0: That's Ali. And no one affiliated with the military, Ali Shoaib says. Talk about what happened to him, and then how the Israeli military tried to destroy his reputation. On March 28th, Ali Shoaib would also be killed by an Israeli drone strike, along with, as you said, the reporter's brother and sister, Fatima and Mohammed Fatouni.
3: Well, this original clip is with the media compound in South Lebanon, where Ali and his colleagues were staying. Ali describes that it's the first attempt to kill him. Ali was staying there himself and survived the attack. And not long afterwards, he himself was killed. But as we've seen being applied, the same principles that are applied in Gaza, these lies and these slanders came very quickly with Israel regarding Ali Shoaib. So we had seen almost immediately a photo of Ali in a Hezbollah uniform, where half of the photo is cut between his press uniform and a Hezbollah uniform. And the statement that was put out by IDF was that Ali was a member of the elite Radwan forces of Hezbollah. Now, very strangely, it was Fox News in the US that questioned the veracity of the photo of Ali Shoaib. And after being quizzed by Fox News, the IDF, the Israelis, then said that the photo was photoshopped.
0: So I want to go to another of the journalists who you profile. On April 22nd, the prominent Lebanese journalist from South Lebanon, Amal Khalil, a correspondent for the daily newspaper Al-Akhbar, along with her colleague, photographer Zineb Faraj, attempted to seek shelter from Israeli drone strikes, which prevented rescue and medical workers from rescuing them both. 6 hours later, by the time rescuers were able to find Amal, she was dead. I want to turn to another clip, Sean, from your film, Genocide. This is Amal Khalil's niece.
5: Amal is my aunt, and she is also the bravest person I know. Whenever she talked, people would silence themselves, and she was never scared. She received threats. She put smiles on everyone's faces whenever she walked in any room. I am very proud of Amal.
0: So that was Amal Khalil's niece. Sean Murray, talk about who Amal Khalil was And the horror of that day when she and Zineb took refuge. Well, explain what happened to them.
3: Well, first of all, Amal was a much beloved journalist in South Lebanon. She, in many ways, on the 20th of November, when Ali Shwab was killed with Fatima and Muhammad, she had picked up the mantle of Ali in the sense that she was the go-to journalist for other international journalists and those in South Lebanon to contact regarding information they needed in the South. She, like Ali, knew every blade of grass in the South, but also she was so well received with many organisations, as I said, much beloved. What had happened to Amal that day was that she was travelling to a village in South Lebanon.
0: Can I ask, had she already been warned by the IDF getting calls?
3: Oh, yes, yes. So beforehand, maybe a number of weeks beforehand, she was told, and I quote the IDF themselves, that her head would be removed from her shoulders if she continued to, document what was happening in the South. So that's exactly what Amal was doing that day. She was documenting the war crimes in the South, the destruction of villages. She was in a convoy of two cars. The car in front was hit with a drone. A number of journalists were killed there, who Amal knew. Amal and her friend got out of the car, Zainab Faraj, got out of the car. They hid under a tree and phoned family members and colleagues. They then moved very quickly to a house across the road. By this stage, the president of Lebanon had been contacted by her colleagues.
0: President Aoun.
3: President Aoun. He effectively made calls to the mechanism, which is a committee that's set up between the Lebanese army, the Israeli army, and an American mediator. And that committee was set up to effectively deal with issues around peace between Lebanon and Israel. So pretty early on, and I mean in the first 10 minutes, everyone was aware that Amal Killeen, Amal and Zainab were in that house. Attempts were made to rescue both of them, but the Israeli army then bombed the road as the Lebanese army were approaching. The fire did not stop. And the car that Amal was in was then droned after all this. So not very long later, the Red Cross, along with the Lebanese army, were then gained access to the house after the house had been hit. So eventually the house was hit, and there was no more contact from Amal. Zainab was rescued. Then the Israeli fire started again, so they had to stop the search of Amal. And it wasn't until a number of hours later, maybe 11 o'clock, after this original incident began at about 20 past 2 in the afternoon, that they found Amal's lifeless body on the basement of the house.
0: I want to ask you about the solidarity between people in Northern Ireland and the north of Ireland and the people of Palestine and also Lebanon. I saw you yesterday near your house, near the Muriel, as it's called in Irish, of Bobby Sands, the famous hunger striker who died of starvation, but during his hunger strike ran for the British Parliament and won. His was one of many murals, now a number of them, images of Gaza. I mean, you have the poet Rafat Al-Arir killed in an Israeli military strike in Gaza. His poem, If I Must Die, is written out on the wall. And why you did this film and that solidarity that you feel, the significance of these two movements?
3: It's very pertinent you had mentioned the mural of Bobby Sands. I mean, the thread that runs through my work is how we, I mean, just to give a bit of context to the conflict here, the community that I came from, there was a kind of a monopoly of victimhood. So the media was used to vilify the community that I come from. So I come from a what would be widely known as a Catholic Irish Republican community, where we had what you would say, a low-intensity civil war for over 30 years here, where many civilians were killed and many combatants were killed, members of the IRA, members of the British soldiers, members of the British paramilitary police. So we had that over 3,500 people killed in the conflict for over 30 years. And you have to remember, as you walk through Belfast streets, you know, every corner that you turned in that short tour, there were many people killed in those streets. So
0: I should warn you, we have 30 seconds.
3: Okay. So, yeah, so it's very, very important that the murals were, and the thread that runs through my work, is that we need to reclaim historical memory, and murals are a very, very important part of that, as well as the work that I do now.
0: And the solidarity with Palestine?
3: Yes, and that of course, encapsulates the solidarity of Palestine, because we see that in the murals, along with the politics that we have suffered ourselves here.
0: I want to thank you, Sean Murray, for coming in to Northern Vision Community Television here in Belfast. Sean Murray is a documentary filmmaker, new feature film premiering at Docs Ireland Festival Thursday called Journocide, The War on Truth. Thanks to everyone here at Northern Visions TV, Dave Hindman, Dean Hagen, Dave Caskey, Jamie Finley, Kieran Brolehan, Eamon Higgins, Shauna Lawson, Simon Goliger, and Alva Lynch and Jeff Williams. That does it for our show. I'll be in Vermont for the weekend with Steal a Story, Please. I'm Amy Goodman from Belfast.

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Right now it's 74 degrees. This afternoon will be a 30% chance of showers and thunderstorms, mainly after 3 p.m., and partly sunny with a high near 84. And tonight, showers and thunderstorms likely before midnight, and then between midnight and 2 a.m., and then again after 2 a.m. And tomorrow on Thursday, increasing clouds with a high near 79, west wind around 10, and with gust winds. This is Dariana for Wednesday Afternoon Mix. 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

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And we've been with Cloud Jam in the song Zozlenka, Nixa and Dreams, Carlos Pininha, Uma Bicicleta, Desenhada na Cella, Aaron Nathans and Michael Ronstadt with Mallory Riley, Mascarimiri with the song, Italian song Bedu, and Nobody's Business, and you. 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Novel Bunch Book Club, The Sound of Gravel by Ruth Warner. Today at, from 2 p.m. until 3:30 p.m. at Brown County Public Library, room B. Backyard Nature and Birding with Ken and Heather. 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And Dan Bell hosts Open Mic at Brown County Inn in Nashville from 6 to 9 p.m. Our complete calendar listing is available at wfhb.org. 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

0: and you're listening to WFHB Wednesday Afternoon Mix number 1. And we've been with a few tracks from Eurovision, like Lelek, Andromeda, Dara with Van Garanga, and Lavina with Crimea, and also with Rene Fleming, Bella Fleck, and Vince Gill with the Scarlet Tide song, Bobby Dove with Not Much Of an Outlaw, and Vox Masters in the Bay. 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

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Right now it's 75 degrees. This afternoon, mainly after 3 p.m., a 30% chance of showers and thunderstorms. Tonight, showers before midnight, then between midnight and 2 a.m., and then after 2 a.m. Some of the storms could be severe and produce heavy rainfall, and also there is a flood watch for tonight. And we've been listening to Amy Grant with the song The Saint, Annika van Giersbergen with Arstedir, the song Pereguni, Sweet Mag with I Don't Want to Set the World on Fire, Pharaoh's Daughters Uri, Annie Galop with Paper, Bumcello with Everyday, Crown Gazelle with The High Road, and Lelek with Andromeda. 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

And you're listening to Wednesday Afternoon Mix number one with Drianna on WFHB. And we've been with Scott, Sean White, She'd Be the Bible. Before that, Jenny Reynolds with Listening to the Rain, Kenny Wayne Shepherd, One Foot on the Path, Susanna Laird, Fragile Skin, and Gypsy Kings, La Vida. It's time for our community calendar. 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

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And always remember, you are not alone.

0: That's Ghosts of Athens with Grains of Sand from their recent release, 40 Years Dreaming. Alila Diane, before that with new music, we heard the track Dusty Roses from her album Who's Keeping Time? Bertina with Ligua. Before that, Shubia Quartet with Nutog from their recent release, Ayalal. It is 2:59. You're tuned in to the Wednesday Afternoon Music Mix here on WFHB. And here is today's episode of The Soundbeat.
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2: You're listening to La Mer, a Columbia 78 from 1948, and you're on The Soundbeat. A man as prolific as Charles Trenet, 850 songs published over a 60-year career, probably doesn't rest much, even on the train. It was on one such trip that he wrote this song, La Mer, in 1943, basing the music on the contemporary hit and piano student Standby, Heart and Soul. Legend has it that he penned it on toilet paper, liberated from the restroom. Musicologists put songs like this in the Nouvelle Chanson category, which is basically a French song with a more lyrical emphasis. The broader chanson tradition goes back to French literature's very beginnings at the end of the 11th century. Jack Lawrence later rewrote the song, and rewrote is the word. Instead of Trenet's ode to the majesty of the sea itself, the new lyrics gave Bobby Darin the lost love angle that he took to number 6 on the charts in 1959. Soundbeat is produced at the Belfer Audio Archive, Syracuse University Library. I'm Brett Barry.

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Community radio for South Central Indiana. It's 73 degrees outside right now. We are looking at a high of 84 this afternoon, and we are under a flood watch. We're expecting some storms coming through this afternoon and tonight. So stay tuned for that. Stay safe. A low of 67 tonight. Most likely showers and thunderstorms before midnight, and then again between midnight and 2 a.m. But they may go on longer than that as well. The skies will clear for Thursday. We've got a high of 79 and a low of 57. And Friday, Juneteenth, is a high of 79 degrees, sunny skies, and a low of 59. My name is Adrienne, taking over from my pal Dariana for the rest of the Wednesday afternoon music mix. I'm on the air with you till 5. I've got a lot of music. Behind me right now, Boards of Canada with Into the Magic Land from their recent release, Inferno.

That was Adrienne Young with Feel the High Life. Atakak before that with Osuwa. Blind Yell with Color Pillow Kologo. And Boards of Canada at the beginning of that set with Into the Magic Land. We're going to take a look now at some things going on around South Central Indiana today. From 5:45 to 6:45 this evening, the Monroe County Public Library Board of Trustees will be meeting at Meeting Room AB Combo of the Ellettsville branch of the Monroe County Public Library. And from 6 to 9 p.m., Meet Your Match Platonically, a speed friending night at Gather at 116 North Walnut Street in Bloomington. 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More music on the way.

That was Arakunle Gold and Black with Love is an Action. From recent release, Fuji Extra. DJ Seinfeld before that with In the Morning from recent release, If This Is It. Mexican Institute of Sound. Featuring Beck on the track Ritmo Babilonia. Duran Jones and the Indications with Wichu. They will be at the Grand Falloon Concert Series, performing at Switchyard Park on August 29th as part of the celebrations of Secretly Canadian and Secretly Group's 30th anniversary. At the beginning of that set, you heard Société 25 with Feb Deliche. You're tuned in to the Wednesday afternoon music mix here on WFHB. 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Behind me right now, Jeremiah Chu and Marta Sophia Horner with Jeff Parker on the track Side by Side. Stay tuned. 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

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So my role primarily is to seek new people within our community and get them to apply to be a part of the various boards and commissions that the city has to offer. So that's important because government also has to have checks and balances. It's important for, you know, local residents and community members to be a part of their government. And if you want to apply for the boards and commissions that the City of Bloomington has to offer, you can go to bloomington.in.gov and you can look for the boards and commissions link. And as you do that, you can see all the various boards and commissions. The city has over 40 of them. Bloomington.in.gov. The start is to go take a look and see for yourself.

That was Gigi Massin with Movement from the album of the same name. Before that, you heard the Adrian Sherwood reconstruction of On the Radio by Spoon. Kun Narin before that was Hyung Da Noi from their third album, recently released on Innovative Leisure. And local artist, semi-local artist, Jermaine from the South with Non Vu Cela from his recent release, La Laison. It's 4 p.m. and you are listening to a listener-supported WFHB, Bloomington, Bedford, Ellettsville, Nashville. 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And we are going to see some thunderstorms this afternoon and this evening and overnight. So stay safe. We've got a high of 84 expected this afternoon, a low of 67. We're looking at some showers and storms before midnight, some after midnight. Thursday, we should see cloudy skies with a high of 79 and a low of 57. And Friday, Juneteenth, again, a high of 79, sunny skies, a low of 59 in the evening. My name is Adrienne, and you are tuned in to the Wednesday afternoon music mix here on WFHB. I'm on the air with you till 5. Behind me right now, Rizzo Magic with Las Esferas. Stay tuned. More on the way.

That was Las Cruces with Frio from their self-titled release. Fatoumata Diawara with Tati Bakari from her new album Massa. Local group Ghosts of Athens with Now It's Time. And formerly local artist Umanya with Changing at the beginning of that set. You're tuned into the Wednesday afternoon music mix here on WFHB. Want to turn now to the community calendar to let you know a few things that are going on around South Central Indiana today. Although always double check for weather rescheduling. From 6 to 9 p.m., Jan Bell hosts an open mic at Brown County Inn. That's at 51 State Road 46 East in Nashville. And at 7 p.m., the IU Cinema is showing Hedwig and the Angry Inch as part of the Grand Falloon film series. That's at 1213 East 7th Street in Bloomington. And from 7 to 10 p.m., there's an open mic hosted by Travers Marks at Max's Place, 1280 North College Avenue, Suite 3 in Bloomington. Our complete calendar listing is available at WFHB.org. 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

That was Tommy Crest with Elal from their new release, Asikel. Dead Moon before that with In the Altitudes. Vince Staples with Blackberry Marmalade. Hannah Peel and Bebe Wong with Awaken the Insects at the beginning of that set. You're tuned into the Wednesday afternoon music mix on WFHB. 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Behind me right now, Global Goon with Who Gonched Ya? 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

ready to accept the law of the neighbor. The great war must be fought. The story says.

You're listening to Boards of Canada. This track is All Reason Departs. It's from their recent release, Inferno. Before that, you heard Steve Lacy with The Feeling, Sheikh Ibrahim with Sham Sham, and Brother Wallace with Top Shada. This is WFHB, Bloomington, Indiana. 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It's 72 degrees outside right now. We are looking at storms this afternoon and this evening and tonight and overnight, and a flood watch as well. A low of 67 at night. Stay safe. We're going to get some high winds and probably some heavy rain. Thursday, cloudy with a high near 79 and a low of 57. And Friday, a high of 79, sunny skies and a low of 59. Thanks for tuning in to the Wednesday afternoon music mix, and stay tuned. 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

0: 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Reporting for WFHB, this is Cade Young.
1: And I'm Zoe Mocek. 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
2: As a student, I couldn't afford to, you know, buy a horn made in 1800. And I started making instruments that I used. And then other people seemed to be interested. Can you make one for me?
0: That's Rick Serafinoff, a local man who built period-accurate reproductions of horns from hundreds of years ago. Head inside his workshop later in the show in a feature report.
1: Also coming up in the next half hour, Movin' But Not Groovin' on Better Beware, your weekly consumer watchdog segment on the WFHB local news. 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
0: Bloomington Mayor Kerry Thompson hosted a listening session on Tuesday regarding Kirkwood Avenue.
1: This follows a recent vote by the Bloomington City Council, which would establish a seasonal closure of Kirkwood to vehicular traffic. The council ordinance narrowly passed by a 5-4 vote. It now awaits Thompson's signature.
0: Thompson was joined by City Councilmember Sydney Zulick to hear public opinion on the future of Kirkwood. Zulick was one of four council members to vote against the ordinance last Wednesday. Mayor Thompson says she hasn't decided on how she will proceed.
3: I am here to listen because where we are is in a place where we haven't had good public input. And by good, I mean anything that's not 3 minutes at the mic responding to a proposal.
1: Several speakers brought up accessibility concerns for elderly residents or people with disabilities. Charlie Davis, who is blind, said accessibility issues have not received enough attention in the conversation about Kirkwood.
4: The Americans with Disabilities Act, the ADA, hasn't been talked about at all. And it's part of the Civil Rights Act. People fought for decades to get this passed, culminating in thousands of people at the Capitol sliding out of their wheelchairs, putting aside their walkers, and crawling up the steps of the Capitol to get this passed. And now it seems some people aren't even, they're ignoring it. Title II and Title III of the ADA says it prohibits reducing or limiting accessibility. It prohibits reducing or limiting accessibility. How is this not reducing or limiting accessibility? Now, don't get me wrong. I think it'd be great if Kirkwood could be closed and everybody could be accommodated. I just haven't heard this discussion at all. Like I said, it makes me feel invisible.
0: Mark Lockley, a real estate developer, said he doesn't believe the decision to close off Kirkwood to cars is well thought out.
5: A decision of this magnitude really requires a broader understanding of who the stakeholders are, not just the businesses on Kirkwood, but especially the small businesses and on surrounding streets, downtown residents, students, visitors, people with disabilities who rely on convenient access. There are more important questions that still need answers. How will businesses not located on Kirkwood compete if they don't have outdoor seating? Where will customers park? How far would those people have to walk? And what will be the economic impact of permanently eliminating almost 100, if not more than 100 parking spaces?
1: Reverend Carmen Ray, the senior minister at First Christian Church, says parking is already a challenge for their congregation.
6: Being a downtown congregation is a struggle, can be hard for people to access the building. So there's the obvious issue of parking and having to park further away from the church, which makes it difficult for people to be able to get in, decreasing participation in our faith community from people who have been part of this community for decades. But one of the greatest challenges for our church location is our very limited proprietary parking. If you have visited our church, you'll notice we own 6 parking spaces. Those spaces are located in the alley between our church building and the Campbell House, which is also owned by First Christian and currently houses Habitat for Humanity. Those parking spaces must be accessed from the alley that runs in a north-south direction from Kirkwood to 6th Street. And since those spaces are angled and the alley is super narrow, that parking can only be accessed from Kirkwood Avenue.
0: Not everyone in the listening session opposed the idea of closing traffic downtown. One resident said the city could afford to dedicate a small portion of the street to pedestrians.
7: One thing I did want to mention is that Bloomington has roughly 240 miles of streets, city streets. 100% of those right now are cars are allowed on them. We're talking about moving that from 100% to 99.86% by making Kirkwood car-free. I don't really think that's a huge astronomical amount to make one pedestrian car-free street. That's a tiny percentage of the city's overall network. I think that's a small thing. Another thing I wanted to mention is Mayor Thompson, I've heard you mention multiple times about how you'd like to bring more young professionals into Bloomington. A car-free street is exactly the sort of thing that attracts more young professionals to a city.
1: Resident Mitchell Farmer says the debate shouldn't be limited to whether the street is open or closed. In his view, the city should focus on long-term investment.
8: What doesn't work right now when it's closed? There's no infrastructure. It is hot. There's no place to sit. There's no place to go to the bathroom, get a drink. Any plan like this only works with infrastructure and investment. So it needs a plan. There's lots of really good points that have been raised, but it needs a plan. I would also say don't shy away from it because it has complexity. I'm hearing a lot of don't do it because type reasons. These are solvable things. There are examples across the country of cities that have implemented things like this, including Indianapolis around the Super Bowl. But the thing that I want to point out is actually bullet point number three, which I think is an assumption that needs to be addressed. Bloomington summers are not the way that they were. They're not the way that they were 20 years ago when I moved to town. They're not the way they were in 2019. This idea of just making do until the students get back is a long-term strategic problem for the city that I think is solvable by acknowledging that we are probably, and I'm a resident, I've lived here, this is going to be a loaded statement, we are increasingly becoming a resort town for the university.
0: Another resident, a retired Bloomington Transit operations manager, said the previous closures disrupted bus service and access to downtown destinations.
9: I want to make it very clear that I'm stating my opinions and observations. I don't know what those of Bloomington Transit are. But when they began closing Kirkwood, it created significant routing and scheduling discrepancies for Bloomington Transit, forced bypassing five or six of the most well-used stops in Bloomington. Specifically, you can't get to the Monroe County Public Library on Bloomington Transit anymore. Kirkwood was built as a city street, not as a outdoor food court, and I think it should serve its purpose as a thoroughfare.
1: Community member Alex York says he's a young professional with children. He says his family enjoys when Kirkwood Avenue is closed off to cars.
10: Maybe I'm not there quite as late with my young children or something, but I can say that when the street is closed, I am much more likely to bring my family there. I am much more likely to be there. I feel like my children are safer. We visit the businesses there more often. You know, it's so wonderful to go to that outdoor seating and while we wait for food to let kids just very safely wander in the streets. It is magical. That type of infrastructure change, it attracts me to stay. It attracts me to go to downtown more. The other perspective I'd like to bring in is a much longer view, climate change. I believe that of every level of government, local governments have the hardest challenge when it comes to climate change because we fundamentally need to remake the fabric of our communities. We need our communities to be more sustainable, which means denser, which means more walkable, less car dependent. And that is difficult. There's no one project in Bloomington that accomplishes that goal. But this project would go a long way. It would be a big one towards that goal.
0: York also mentioned climate change, saying the closure allows Kirkwood to become less car dependent.
10: Maybe I'm not there quite as late with my young children or something, but I can say that when the street is closed, I am much more likely to bring my family there. I am much more likely to be there. I feel like my children are safer. We visit the businesses there more often. You know, it's so wonderful to go to that outdoor seating and while we wait for food to let kids just very safely wander in the streets. It is magical. That type of infrastructure change, it attracts me to stay. It attracts me to go to downtown more. The other perspective I'd like to bring in is a much longer view, climate change. I believe that of every level of government, local governments have the hardest challenge when it comes to climate change, because we fundamentally need to remake the fabric of our communities. We need our communities to be more sustainable, which means denser, which means more walkable, less car dependent. And that is difficult. There's no one project in Bloomington that accomplishes that goal. But this project would go a long way. It would be a big one towards that goal.
1: At the end of the meeting, Thompson gave closing remarks, saying she would review the testimony before deciding whether to veto the ordinance.
3: I have a process. Listen, discern, and then decide. So you will be hearing from me, and really appreciate your participation tonight. If you have things you forgot to say, send an email, I'm reading all of them. So appreciate your presence tonight. This is a community treasure. We limit our creativity when we say yes or no. And so we can live in the freedom of and. And I hope you all have a great night.
0: Mayor Thompson has until June 26th to decide whether to approve or veto the council ordinance. To watch the full listening session, you can visit WFHB.org following this broadcast.
1: Let's say you want a historically accurate reproduction of a classical music horn from 200 years ago. The ancestor of the modern French horn, known in the music world as natural horns. The kind Beethoven wrote music for. The guy you want for that job lives and works right here in Bloomington, Indiana. Richard Serafinoff is a music professor who plays these period-correct instruments and also makes them by hand. Simply Google natural horns, and Richard's website will be very near the top of your search results. Rick and his wife Celeste are the power couple of the classical horn world. Correspondent Henry Holloway has that story in a feature report produced in partnership with the Media School at Indiana University.

0: when people started playing early music, you know, from the 18th and 19th centuries on old instruments, which really became a popular thing in the 1960s and 70s, that the idea of what is a period instrument group playing on old instruments kind of came into existence.
1: Richard Serafinov has been making Baroque 18th century French horns for almost 50 years.
0: There weren't a whole lot of instruments being made that were copied from old instruments. Some people played on antique instruments, which were often fragile and sometimes very valuable. And as a student, I couldn't afford that, to, you know, buy a horn made in 1800. So one of the few choices was really to learn about it myself. And so really the thing that propelled me into making them was the need for an instrument, first of all. I came from a very mechanically inclined family. My father built his own airplanes. He actually flew them. And so there were always tools around. What I got from my father was that if there was anything that you needed that you couldn't get elsewhere, figure out how it's made, get the materials, and do it yourself. And one wouldn't think that you could just do that with a French horn. It was kind of a long process of learning how to make French horns. And it started very primitively when I experimented with things, even in high school, with taking apart brass instruments and learning how to put them together and do little repairs.

0: that when I was a student at IU, a master's degree student, I took classes in a fine arts school in metalsmithing and learned a whole lot about the forming of metals and, you know, how you get metal to do what you want it to and shape it into the shape that you need. The first instruments that I made were altered modern instruments, basically taking the valves off of a modern instrument. But modern instruments are made for a large orchestra or band, like 60, 70 people. And an orchestra in the time of Bach and Handel and Mozart was a small group of maybe 20 people or fewer. So eventually I learned that I couldn't just take apart modern instruments and put them together. I had to actually start taking measurements.
1: Richard and his wife, Celeste Haller Serafinoff, have known each other since college. She is also a musician from a family of mechanics.
2: We played together in many local groups here in town, and so we had a long friendship for many years. And then, about 20 years after we were in college, we both found each other. We weren't involved with other people, and then we started seeing each other and got engaged. And you know, had so much in common, both with the horn and both with his dad being so good with his airplane making skills, and my dad and his machine shop.
0: And so that's really what got started. And I started making instruments that I used, and then other people seemed to be interested. Can you make one for me? And so gradually I started to realize that I could supply copies of old instruments for other people who wanted to do the same thing. And again, over the years, that just turned into a business that is still happening.

0: since I'd had a little bit of work helping my dad, I was able to help him with some of the fine detail work. And I take care of a lot of the business end of things, and I order a lot of supplies. So, and I very much like to do that. We have this building, an outbuilding here where we live. And this is what we call our happy place, because we make horns and everything here. We listen to music and while we work and talk and have a nice time. And then we try to keep a balance. We like to do hobbies and other things, take walks in the woods here out in this nice setting that we have. And then we make jewelry, and we've made furniture, and I do puzzles, and we both do a little bit of artwork. And so we try to have a good balance of work and some other creative things.
1: Richard has also passed on his skills to students who aspire to go into the same line of work.
2: Well, there actually have been some students who have learned about instrument making, a couple who have become very well-known instrument makers. Now, they wanted to make modern instruments and modern valve horns, regular French horns. So no one has actually come here and learned exactly to make copies of old instruments. But they have learned. You see a couple of posters on the wall of modern French horns with valves. And those are former apprentices who spent some time here and learned in past years. And then went off to start their own workshop. So that's been very gratifying.
0: And we get to know them pretty well. They become friends of ours, and they're all over the country now, but we kind of keep in touch with everybody. And they're sort of, we don't have children ourselves, and so they're almost like our kids, you know, that go off and start their careers and their families. And it's really nice to have that legacy that's passed on.
1: It is through their similarities that such a legacy has emerged.
0: It was so nice to meet somebody like Rick that shared so many of the same things, you know, that I enjoyed doing. And then for him to have this business, we both play the historical instruments as well. And so in addition to us working together here in the workshop, over the past couple of decades, we have performed together all over the country. And this business has also taken us to Europe and to England and Scotland and Germany a variety of different places where we do historical instrument construction workshops and things. And we offer a course here in the summer for amateur folks to make historical instruments in a 1-week workshop. And we've met so many nice people involved in this whole world of early brass instruments. So that's made it quite rewarding to have a partnership with him.
1: Through his business, now Richard's horns go all over the world.
2: My reproductions of old horns actually go to other countries. They go everywhere. So it's kind of fun to see them go off to Europe and Australia and Asia and everywhere.
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0: 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Here's your consumer watchdog from WFHB Community Radio with the latest information and helpful hints designed to keep your head out of the clouds, your feet on the ground, and your money in your pocket.
1: Are you moving? According to the Census Bureau, the average American moves 12 times in their lifetime, and about 78% of those moves are within the same state. Only about 20% of those changing places have to cross state lines. Of course, in our community, we have lots of college students who move fairly often in and out of dorms and apartments. If you're young and don't have a house full of stuff, you can do it yourself. Well, you and your friends, especially if they have a van or a pickup truck. However, when you've lived somewhere for a long time, a move can be a big deal. Stuff expands to fit the space available. That's an old joke with a lot of truth in it. That's when you need a professional mover. 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There are plenty of honest, reputable moving companies, but it's all too easy to get scammed if you're going to pay someone to get your stuff from one place to another. 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Beware of the lowest prices. If it seems too good to be true, it probably is. Always insist they come out in person and inspect your belongings thoroughly, not just a casual walkthrough, open up drawers and cupboards before giving you a price. Have a written contract and read it carefully. Never sign a contract with any blank spaces to be filled in later. Hey, if you're just going across town, there are local folks who live here, have been around a while, and have happy customers. But if you've been there a long, long time and moved to a neighborhood far, far away, don't give your stuff to the Death Star. I'm Richard Fish for WFHB News and Public Affairs.
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3: This is Gabe, and today I'm at the Waldron.
4: My name is Ariana Berman, and I'm a sculptor, primarily working in metal. So my process, a lot of the feeling behind it is this idea of a surface and tension in the surface. So how we present ourselves in our own skin of having scars or having blemishes or just maybe not feeling like a perfect version of yourself, like that is actually the beautiful part of you. And trying to push that narrative forward of having scars are a beautiful part of how we connect with each other. So being able to bring texture into metal and kind of translating that through our shared situations or hurdles that we've overcome.
3: I know this really doesn't translate to radio, but I'm just curious. Is any of this yours, and like which?
4: Yes, so I have three pieces in the show. So this piece here, this is a cast bronze pieces. And then this is a stone piece that I found on a farm in Kentucky where my partner and I live.
3: What advice would you give to like young artists trying to get into the field?
4: Just keep making art. Just even when you think you should stop, just keep making it, because it's important. It's important for your mental health. It's important for other people to see that you just keep doing it.

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0: 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We ask critical questions about identity, culture, community, and shared assumptions. We are every other Wednesday from 5:30 to 6:30 in the evening. My name is Anna Logan, and today I will be your host for Hereabouts.
2: All right, and we can just jump right into this. Welcome. So first off, when did you start, doing tattoos?
3: So I started doing tattoos back in December of 2022. It's about 2 years now. I started learning, from my apartment in Bloomington. My roommate is still a tattoo artist. Mm-hmm. And, I just kind of picked it up from him. That got my interest, and I got really fascinated with it. I started researching more about my heritage and Filipino diaspora of everything. And I found out, you know, we have tattoos. So that made it more, magical to me.
2: And then when did you start learning how to do hand tapping? 'Cause I saw like on your Instagram that you've done hand tapping in the past.
3: Yeah, I started learning this past summer back in June. My mentor in Chicago, his name is Joseph Ralubit. He goes by Kuya Joseph. He owns a tattoo shop in Chicago. But yeah, his main style focuses on like Polynesian, Filipino, sacred geometry, black and gray. When I visited his studio, he was already like learning it by himself and doing the research. And with that, I kind of just picked it up from him because I think it's really important, you know, to know and also understand and also to practice too that technique and style, because it's not talked about enough too in the Filipino culture. Not a lot of people know that, you know, like hand tapping is a thing. But in other cultures, like in New Zealand, in Taiwan, in Indonesia, in Hawaii, you know, they have like their own style of hand tapping. And that made me like want to like learn it more so that I could help revive this lost tradition within our culture.
2: Yeah, I can definitely relate to that. Just doing research for this episode was hard enough as it is. There's so many different like documents and research that sometimes go against each other and you're not really sure. And it's really good that there's still people like you who are really trying to bring this back and kind of keep it alive in a sense.
3: Thank you. I'm still really like very early stage of like my learning with this. I've met a lot of people along the way that has been like helping me out. And I research a bunch of resources, and just following other artists on Instagram. That's been really helpful for me and like my journey.
2: And then you kind of tapped into this a little bit, mentioned it earlier, but has doing tattoos and learning things like hand tapping been a really important way for you to connect yourself and others to Filipino culture?
3: Oh, yes, definitely. So like back in the day before the colonization of the Philippines, there's a bunch of like stories and paintings that describe the Philippines. So there's a book at the Lilly Library in Bloomington called the Boxer Codex, and that has like mostly all the depictions of the Philippines from the first from the first conquest of the Philippines. There's this author, Michael Evangelist, I think that's his last name, but he created like a series of paintings that documented and talked about people of the Philippines.
2: Yeah, that's actually really cool that that's just like chilling in the Lilly Library. I might need to go check that out.
3: You need to check it out. It's really big. It just it shows a bunch of pictures and paintings of people from all over the Philippines. You know, it describes you know the culture within the archipelago, and the different cultures that we had and that we still have too. You know,
2: yeah, the Philippines has a lot of cultural like differences between the regions. I know my family is like part of them are from Luzon, the other is from Ilocos. So the differences there, they clash sometimes, but it just makes the Philippines so unique in its identity, with every single person having their own unique background. And that's very well communicated through tattoo art and the meanings behind like symbols per region.
3: Mm-hmm. Yeah.
2: So when it comes to like you learning how to do tattoos, especially hand tapping, was it intimidating for you at first?
3: Oh, for sure. It's still very intimidating to me because even though there's rules to it, there's lots of rules to it.
2: Mm-hmm.
3: Also like practicing it, you know, on like non-Filipinos too, is like very looked down upon.
2: Mm-hmm.
3: But it's the only way to revive culture, you know.
2: Yeah.
3: But

The National Weather Service has issued tornado watch number 344, effective until 1 a.m. Eastern Daylight Time Thursday. This watch includes the following counties in Indiana: Brown, Greene, Monroe, Morgan, and Owen. Remember, a tornado watch means the conditions are favorable for the development of severe weather, including tornadoes, large hail and damaging winds, in and close to the watch area. While severe weather may not be imminent, persons should remain alert for rapidly changing weather conditions and

0: backgrounds of the cultures that we have. And but you know, the integration of mixed cultures now is, I feel like, is acceptable, and mixing those patterns with from different regions is also now acceptable. But back then, especially like let's say like 15 years ago, it was looked down upon to crosshatch these different groups together. That's like another that's like one rule. Another rule is like you're not supposed to hand tap like non-Filipinos, you know. The third rule is you're supposed to, like in tattooing, also this goes towards like any like blue collar industry, like in plumbing, electrician. You're supposed to like have an apprenticeship first, right? And there you like kind of build from you kind of build from there, and you know, over time you will eventually start tattooing. At first, you know, you just watch. That's the first thing, you just watch. Second thing is like you start stretching the skin for the practitioner. And a third thing is, you know, then you're tattooing. But most of the time when it comes to hand tapping, it's a spiritual practice. It's a ceremonial ritual that involves the whole community, the family, and the ancestors too. But yeah, it gets really tricky because like especially like now, you know, there's a lot of people, especially like me, doing it, you know. And it kind of gets tricky, but you know, I feel like if you're just humble about it, you know, taking it step by step, you're doing it for a good reason, for a good cause, it shouldn't matter.
1: Hell
0: Because
1: yeah.
0: it's a way to preserve the culture, you know.
1: And then I just want to kind of talk about, because I see that you got like a couple of traditional tattoos, specifically like the one that's on your arm. When did you like get your first like traditional Filipino tattoo?
0: So I got it this year back in the summer. I believe it was around July. So I all the symbols that I have on my arm, which is like right here, it's a depiction of different, it's a story initially. It's a depiction of where I'm from, which is in Pampanga. That's where my main family is from. But I really like the water and the symbols for the ocean. I believe that, you know, back in the day, we were seafarers, you know. That's how we call, I don't want to say colonized, but that's how we migrated towards other islands. That's how we, you know, establish civilizations. That's how we traded with people, you know. And that's really important to me because that's like our story, you know. That's the Filipino story. But my tattoos is initially a symbol for protection too. I have a lot of my tattoos depicts like animals, like snakes, crocodiles, carabaos, fishes as well. I recently got one. I did my elbow piece here, like from here to here before I left for the Philippines, and that hurt. Hurt really, really bad, like right here.
1: I was about to say that looked like it hurt. I have one on my arm right here, and I was just like in the chair, just like suffering, just trying to keep my breath steady so that my tattoo artist was like didn't think that I was like in pain. But it's a process, and it's so worth it.
0: Oh yeah, definitely. It's all right to be in pain too. Like I took multiple breaks with it. But oh yeah, another thing is like for me it's like flowers. I really like flowers too, and flowers in our culture symbolize many things, such as beauty, lust, and also like our personality.

0: an identity within our culture, also like within that region of the culture. So I got this flower here. It's a Visayan flower. This design was inspired by another tattoo practitioner that goes by Ayla. And, but yeah, just it's really cool. Like around it, like here, it's even though it's like it's a flower design, this also means like birds here. And I really like how like Filipino tattoos and also like Polynesian and Hawaiian, New Zealand, even Taiwanese tattoos kind of all like integrate and match together. They tell like a different story, but it's almost very similar.
1: And then just in general, how do you think it's like just good that now, after like the global recognition of people like Apo Wangod and just the recognition of Filipino tattoos in Filipino Americans' minds, helps Filipino Americans really get in touch with their culture in a way that maybe we can't get over here in the West?
0: Could you repeat your question again, please? Sorry, kind of.
1: It's all good. With like the globalization and like the recognition of Filipino tattoos, how do you think it's a really good thing for Filipino Americans to get these tattoos and kind of feel connected to their culture in a way that we can't really get?
0: I think it's really important because being Filipino is, it's an identity. Getting tattoos is an identity. Like there's a thing where when Michael, I really forgot his last name, but the author of the Boxer Codex, he called the Philippines the island of the painted people. And that's really important because these tattoos not only symbolizes our culture, but it's our identity. It shares the stories of our ancestors and the first people that establish this culture that we have. And I think it's really important for Filipino Americans to get it too, because it tells their story. It shows them who they are, and there's like I often get mixed up with or being associated with being Mexican because my name is Diego, but having these tattoos really like help me, push that identity towards, towards the people that are assuming that I'm not Filipino. Does that make sense?
1: 100%. I totally get it because I'm mixed and I honestly do not look Filipino. So I've always kind of struggled with that as well. And I feel like when I got my tattoo and people were just asking me, like, oh, what is that? I finally got the chance to be like, yeah, it's a Filipino tattoo. And I kind of got to brag about the culture just like without really like, shoving it in people's face. It's just them asking like the story behind my tattoo. And it's been a really, really cool way for me to get in touch with it as well.
0: Yeah, it's another thing too, like these symbols, a lot of these symbols are shared within many cultures, like in New Zealand, in Hawaii, and it often gets mixed up within those cultures. But honestly, the Austronesian culture and the family is all in the same thing.
1: Yeah, definitely kind of gives a sense of like connection between like the various regions and like Polynesia and just like indigenous groups too. And I think that because I have a lot of friends that are in like the Pacific Islander Student Association here, and they talk a lot about that as well. And it's just a really fun way to connect with them. Yeah, I think that is all of my questions. Is there anything else that you want to say before we end off this segment?
0: Definitely get tattoos. Tattoos are cool. It doesn't it makes it, you know, especially like if you're getting something cultural too, it brings a light to your identity. It makes you feel proud. When I got my tattoo, it made me feel really proud to be Filipino. Yeah. I was like, hell yeah, I'm Filipino. But yeah, you know, like also like if you are interested in getting like some sort of like tattoos like that, you know, it doesn't even have to be Filipino. Let's say like you're Hispanic, right? Like do your own research, you know, do your own research, research the artist. If it's expensive, definitely save up for it because it's worth it.
1: Yeah, and feel free to do a little plug if you would like.
0: Like shout out or something. Okay, I would like to shout out my studio in Bloomington, Dropout Studio. Definitely check them out if you guys are interested in any tattoos. They do all kinds of beautiful work in terms of fine lines, minimalist portraits, you can name it. I'll be back sometime this year. I don't next year in 2025. I don't know when, but co I'm coming with a lot of goods. I'm trying to start a collection for myself that I could also like share with the people in Bloomington. So definitely like wait on that. Planning on like buying a bunch of textiles, swords, you know, bags, so I could bring it back and like, possibly donate some to like the Filipino Culture Center in Indianapolis, and also like in One Nation too. I think that's really important, you know, and hopefully the Asian Culture Center too. But before I go though, I do want to show my hand tap tools, if that's okay.
1: 100%.
0: Cool. So I got this here. My mentor made me this. It's a protection symbol, the scarf. And this wood is made from Ibor. I don't know what kind of like wood it is, but it's pretty cool. It's pretty dark. So this is my mallet right here. It's pretty heavy. Like the end stick's pretty heavy. And this is where I have my needle. This is like how I guide the needle here. I'll do a quick demonstration of how I hold it. I hold it like this, hands to the side, and there's like a needle that sticks out here. I kind of hit it with a mallet.
1: Gotcha.
0: It's a slow process, but definitely worth it. You know, there's a lot of imperfections to towards getting this tattoo, but you know, you can tell it's made by hand, and it's not supposed to be perfect because our bodies are not perfect. No.
1: Well, thank you so much for your time, Diego, especially since you are 13 hours ahead and
0: No
1: in the
0: problem.
1: Philippines right now.
0: Hell yeah, I'm having a good time here. I'm really excited to come back and share all the knowledge I have, like I will learn here. And also, I really hope that I can bring, you know, more light to this lost culture, especially in Indiana, because you know the nearest hand tapper and Filipino artist is in Chicago. So I really want to help out the community here. And also, like you know. Share more things too.
1: Hell yeah. All right. Thank you again for your time.
0: No problem. Thank you for having me, Anna.
1: For this segment is IU alumni, Philip Butangueno, and the supposed godfather of our Filipino American Association, Jacob Sager.
2: Hello.
1: So, just to start off, I know you got a tattoo on your arm, and we talked already. It's from Batangas, where both of our families are from. I'm just wondering, like, what the symbols are in it and what they mean to you.
2: I was fortunate enough to go to a really knowledgeable artist on the subject of Filipino tattooing, which of course is what I wanted. in order to get this tattoo. So the way he broke it down to me was the outside patterns of my tattoo represent the mountains of Batangas, which is also a symbol of like safety and fortitude, traditionally like in Filipino tattooing. And then I also have bamboo stick patterns, which represent like all the roadways and housing. There was, at least at some point in time, and still is, very much founded in bamboo. And it's also kind of a sign of safety and stability. Another one I have is the rice crops tattoos. My Lola's like family, they were farmers before, and also the rice crop tattoos in general are a sign of good fortune, or a pattern for meant for to facilitate good fortune. And then my favorite pattern that I have is actually the snake belly, and usually the more prominent design in Luzon tattooing is the snake skin, but I like that Joseph, my artist, went with snake belly. It's a little more unique looking, and it serves as kind of a pathway. The way my arm design is designed is it's as a pathway up towards like my ancestors. So that's probably my favorite one.
1: Oh yeah. And then was there any reason that like really pushed you to get a traditional tattoo?
2: I think what first came was my interest in tattooing in general. Like I've always known I'd wanted tattoos. It's just an intrinsic like desire of mine. I think they're beautiful. After getting a couple of tattoos, like I feel almost empty or blank without them. Like it's weird to think about what I look like without them. Like looking at pictures of me without my tattoos, look kind of like blank canvases. So that came first, was my interest in tattooing. But I wanted something that meant a lot to me, and that interest in tattooing kind of coincided with my interest in my Filipino culture and background. And I like to think that FAA really helped spark that fire that was already inside of me, in terms of getting to know myself and my culture a little bit better. And so it kind of just lined up timing-wise perfectly. I wanted a tattoo that meant a lot to me. It was a couple years into being really involved with and engaged in the history of my culture. And so it kind of just worked out, two birds in one stone kind of deal.
1: Oh yeah, totally get that one. I know that. I think it literally was like you and Zach getting like your traditional tattoos, and I was like, screw it, I'm gonna get one
2: Yeah.
1: too. Might
2: Oh
1: as
2: my God.
1: well.
2: Yeah.
1: What were the reactions of friends and family? Because a lot of Filipino families are very much like, don't get a tattoo, don't do it.
2: Yes.
1: I know my Lola and Lolo are the same way, and they don't know I have a tattoo. So,
2: Oh, really? Oh my gosh. Are you ever gonna tell them anything? Maybe. We'll see.
1: maybe like my Lolo. My Lolo is very chill. Maybe
2: Okay, so
1: not.
2: that.
1: Maybe not my Lola.
2: Yeah. So my Lolo, like, he likes it. I think he at first was a little bit averse to it, like tattooing in general. But he has ended up like talking to me about it, and like I don't know, he's like, it really is like the first day I told the first time I showed him, because mine's large and there's not really any hiding it. He was like, why would you do that? And then like that after the end of the week, after staying with them in Florida, and at the end of the week, he was like just commenting on how like pretty it was and everything and how much he liked it. My Lola has just recently, I've had this for a couple of years, my Lola has just recently come around to like being like, oh, that looks pretty. And like she, like last time she said, I still love you, like when she was talking about me, and I'm like, oh, I didn't realize we had a 2 year gap where you like didn't, like
1: Just, I
2: when you
1: didn't know
2: could
1: that was a
2: that.
1: condition.
2: Yeah, so my Lola, no, it's kind of the same with you, as like if I could, I probably would have hidden it from her. But my Lolo, I was kind of proud to like show it off a little bit to him.
1: Yeah,
2: And then
1: that is the
2: my,
1: most Filipino thing, I swear to God.
2: yeah. Exactly, yeah. And I mean, yeah, I feel like Filipino families are pretty matriarchal compared to other like cultures, especially like American culture. So like it isn't like it feels a little more important like when
1: Yeah.
2: the law feels a certain way about it. So I don't know.
1: Thank you for listening to this week's episode of Hereabouts, Asian American Midwest Radio. Hereabouts is produced by WFHB Community Radio and Indiana University's Asian Culture Center. We ask critical questions about identity, culture, community, and shared assumptions. 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Please stay tuned for our episodes in the future. This is Anastasia Logan, and we hope that you enjoyed this week's episode. Bye, guys.

0: Good evening. 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Then, Art Walk takes us to the John Waldron Arts Center during the opening reception for the Outliers group show. 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
2: My name's Liam. I am the drummer for Use Your Words.
3: And then my name's Monty. I'm the vocalist for Use Your Words.
4: My name is Jack. I play rhythm guitar in Use Your Words.
5: My name is Jonathan. I play lead guitar.
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3: And then altogether, we're Use Your Words. We're an emo screamo band based in Bloomington.
2: How did you get into music? I mostly got into music because of family members like my dad and my brother. I started playing the piano in first or second grade, and then I picked up the drums in like sixth grade, and I've been playing them since.
4: I'm kind of the same way. My parents had me play violin in like first grade, and then I picked up guitar around sixth grade.
3: And then I'm just, I don't know, I kind of went to like a lot of the shows around town, and then it kind of like brightened my horizons. I used to listen to a lot of rap and stuff like that. So going to shows, and specifically our drummer, recommended me a lot of music that really changed my my music taste throughout the years.
4: I think I was just raised up around some really good music. My dad really liked grunge whenever he was, you know, 30, like in the 90s. It was like kind of his thing. And then my friend Jonathan, who's a guitarist in his band, we were friends with this one dude, and the two of them played guitar a lot. And I picked it up too, just because I thought it'd be fun to play with the three of us.
6: Yeah, I played in orchestra for a while in elementary school. It's a lot of fun. And then I joined like just regular band and jazz band in middle school. But, you know, I developed my music taste, started listening to like some harder stuff, Tidal Flight, my favorite band. And, you know, it really just took off from there.
5: Who are some of your inspirations as a band?
2: As a band, I would say bands like Catalyst and September Is the Only Time I Don't Think of You. I don't know, what about you?
3: There's also for the band, like just in general, Merchant Ships, being from North Bend, Indiana. That's just a huge
2: South Bend.
3: That's what I meant. South Bend, Indiana. You know, same thing. But yeah, no, just being an Indiana band that got that big and was able to like be such an influence on so many different people and bands in the future is a huge inspiration for us.
5: For my last question, what are some of your suggestions for people who want to get into their local scene?
3: If you really want to get into the local scene, it's not that hard, honestly. Like, it's pretty easy. You just kind of got to find like a poster, find a social media post or something like that, and just go to the show. It's about like $5-$10 per show, unless you're going to like something, you know, big. It might be like 30, but still, it's kind of a small price to pay because usually the music is pretty good. It's a lot better live too. That's about it you need to do for getting into your local scene. Just go to the shows, enjoy the music, and don't be a bad person.
2: Talk to people.
5: Yeah,
2: talk
5: definitely.
2: To people there.
5: Thank you for your time.
3: All right, thank you.
5: Thank you. That was Use Your Words on WFHB Youth Radio. I am DJ Charlie.
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8: This is Gabe, and today I'm at the Waldron.
9: My name is Ariana Berman, and I'm a sculptor, primarily working in metal. So my process, a lot of the feeling behind it is this idea of a surface and tension in the surface. So how we present ourselves in our own skin of having scars or having blemishes or just maybe not feeling like a perfect version of yourself. Like that is actually the beautiful part of you, and trying to push that narrative forward of having scars are a beautiful part of how we connect with each other. So being able to bring texture into metal and kind of translating that through our shared situations or hurdles that we've overcome.
8: I know this really doesn't translate to radio, but I'm just curious. What is any of this yours, and like which?
9: Yes, so I have three pieces in the show. So this piece here, this is a cast bronze pieces, and then this is a stone piece that I found on a farm in Kentucky where my partner and I live.
8: What advice would you give to like young artists trying to get into the field?
9: Just keep making art. Just even when you think you should stop, just keep making it, because it's important. It's important for your mental health. It's important for other people to see that you just keep doing it.

Hi, everyone. Welcome to this episode of Paisley's Posh Nosh, where every 2 weeks I pick and review a snack and drink that not only has a specially curated seasonal, holiday, or other theme, but are also healthy. Being a student athlete the majority of my life, I know firsthand the importance of fueling your body with the right nutrients to perform and live at your best. Each and every one of my finds will either be store-bought, bought from restaurants, from locally owned businesses, or just quick and easy recipes I found on the internet that you can make yourself. After each episode, I'll post a summary and highlight on my social media, which is on Instagram at sweepycrochets and on wfhb.org. That way you can save the recipes, actually see the finds, and not miss out on the fun in case you can't tune in. If you want to know a little more about me, I'm 16 now, a homeschooled junior in high school, founder and owner of my crochet jewelry business, Sweepy Crochets, a competitive swimmer on the local swim team, Indiana Swim Club, a songwriter, guitar player, a lifeguard. I love spending time with my friends, and I'm also a DJ here at WFHB. All right, enough about me. Let's get to this episode's theme. The theme for this episode is my summertime favorites. For context, both the flavors of the picks for this episode are some of my all-time favorite flavors, and the picks themselves are also high up on the favorites list. I'm sure you're very curious to know what they are now, so the picks for this episode are Evolution Fresh's Watermelon Raspberry Organic Soda and Cravings by Chrissy Teigen Key Lime Cake Mix. All my friends and family know that watermelon is my favorite fruit and raspberries are my second. So when I saw Evolution's organic soda with both flavors, naturally, I had to try it. Additionally, ever since I was little, I've loved key lime pie. And who doesn't love cake, right? So when I saw a key lime cake mix on the shelf, it was a must try. Before we get into some fun facts and then health benefits, I just wanted to let you know that my DJ song set right after this will also be following the My Summertime Favorites theme, so stick around to hear that too. All right, now for the fun part. Here's some fun facts. Botanically speaking, watermelons are a type of berry called a pepo. However, they are legally classified as a vegetable crop in the U.S. for trade and tariff purposes. Not only is the sweet pink flesh edible, which is over 92% water, but the rind can also be pickled, boiled, or stir-fried in many cultures. Native to southern Africa, watermelons were originally used by ancients as natural, drought-resistant water storage vessels, and seeds have even been discovered inside the tomb of King Tut. Next, real Florida key limes are native to Southeast Asia and arrived in the Caribbean via Spanish explorers. A devastating hurricane in 1926 wiped out the vast majority of the commercial key lime groves in the Florida Keys, meaning most key limes in supermarkets today are grown in Mexico and or Central America. Key limes are more delicate and have thinner skin than standard Persian limes. This thin skin makes them too fragile to easily transport, which is why commercial grocers more frequently stock Persian limes. Lastly, despite having berry in the name, botanists do not consider raspberries to be true berries. They are aggregate fruits, meaning each individual berry is a cluster of tiny separate fruits called drupelets. Believe it or not, raspberries are related to roses. And to wrap it up, raspberries are grown on prickly bushes called brambles. Now that I've given you a science, botany, and history lesson all in one, it's the perfect time to talk about the health benefits of the picks. Don't worry, I'll keep it brief, I promise. Starting off with the drink pick. Evolution Fresh's Watermelon Raspberry Organic Soda is a better-for-you sparkling beverage that provides digestive support, immune-boosting vitamin C, and natural hydration. It contains real squeezed fruit, zero added sugar, and prebiotic fiber, making it a healthier alternative to traditional sugary sodas. 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It uses turmeric and spirulina for color. It is certified kosher and is suitable for vegetarians and vegans, depending on the oils and egg substitutes used to bake it. While it is a healthy alternative to other mixes and desserts, moderation is always, always, always key. And that's it for this episode of Paisley's Posh Nosh on WFHB's Youth Radio. Short and sweet this time, right? Thank you so much for tuning in today, and catch you on the flip side. And as always, luck and love.

0: 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Up next, from the news department, Bloomington's Juneteenth celebration returns to Switchyard Park on June 19th. On last week's edition of Bring It On, hosts Clarence Boone and Gloria Howell spoke with Shatoya Moss, director of Bloomington's Community and Family Resources Department, about the significance of the holiday and what community members can expect at this year's event. Here's an excerpt from that conversation.
1: Can you talk about why, in your mind, it's important for the city to have a public celebration that everybody can show up and participate in?
2: Yeah, absolutely. I think personally for Bloomington, Juneteenth is unique because it creates space for a community to come together that celebrates progress and also acknowledges the work that remains. We have so many community members that come from different places that some do celebrate Juneteenth, some celebrate the 8th of August. And this is a way to continue to curate community even when you're away from home. Glo, you said it perfectly. This starts, kind of kicks off the summer for a lot of people. We outside, as the youngins say. And Clarence touched on the details. We definitely will be outside all day on Friday with lots to do for every age group, which I find extremely important when we talk about celebrating community. So all young and old, this is a primary and premier event for Bloomington.
1: Absolutely. So this year being a premier event, and we've, all of us that are on the call, Ignacio included, we know that we've been in conversation about what the event will look like, and there are several collaborators. And for our listeners that have been in the city of Bloomington, you know that sometimes there's a city celebration, sometimes there's a Neil Marshall, or there's always a city celebration and a Neil Marshall celebration. But this year we're doing one big celebration, and Juneteenth happens to fall on a Friday, which is, I don't know what it is about that, but I can't really articulate why that's so great. But it is great that it's on a Friday, so we get to kind of go into the weekend celebrating Juneteenth. So, Shatoya, can you talk about the collaborators, how it came about, and then maybe give us a rundown of the day? And we're fortunate to have one of the collaborators on with us, so we'll continue the conversation to get into some depth on that. But if you can talk about how this collaboration came about, who are the collaborators, who's been around the table trying to plan this event?
2: Yeah, absolutely. So as mentioned, we got a full slate of things, also a full slate of people that are helping and wanting to make this such a great event. And I feel like it's very kismet. One of the amazing partnerships that we've always held on to is Indiana University Neil Marshall Black Culture Center, led by the marvelous Dr. Glo. So it's always a yes when she says, "Hey, boss lady, what you up to?" I was like, "Work, come on, let's get some done." So that is
1: boss lady is my nickname for Shatoya. Oh. So that's just for the people to know, when I say boss lady, that's who I'm referring to.
2: Of course, from the city of Bloomington, we have multiple entities working towards this, one being my department, the Community and Family Resources Department, and then, of course, Bloomington Parks and Rec, where we'll be actually hosting the event in Switchyard Park. They will also be assisting us in the entertainment. We have some amazing entertainment that's happening in the evening that will pair well with the matinee that's happening from the students during the day. We also, speaking of those students during the day, the African American Arts Institute, and then, of course, Food Truck Friday. You cannot have an event without any food. So we're really thankful for Dr. Wise, Ignacio Miles, and then also Jordan from Food Truck Friday, just being, like I said, essential to this planning and making sure that we have all these great pieces and components. So Dr. Glo asked a little bit earlier, what does our day look like? Well, we kicking it off early, okay? Now, for some of y'all, I know we're not going to see y'all that early, but we hope to see you at some point during the day. So it's all, like I said, it's going to be a full day. There's going to be some amazing things happening on campus. But starting at 11 a.m., the event opens for all the community because that's when the food trucks will start to show up. So food trucks will be there. And again, family-friendly activities will happen mostly throughout the day. And then at 12:30, we're starting off strong with Camp Soul coming through with their matinee performance. So again, if you are on lunch, this is a perfect opportunity for you to come slide through. Also, it is a federal holiday, you should have off anyway. So we already know you're not doing too much that day. So you might as well just come on, get you a nice little lunch, bring you a chair, and get into celebrating and supporting these students. At 4:30, we'll have some community vendors, also some other opportunities to learn what's going on in the community, other resources. And if you yourself have a business or organization or you'd like to sell some things, the LinkedIn application for that is still open because we invite all to come and talk to us, the community, about what they have going on. And then at 5 o'clock, this is for my adults, 20 plus, 21 plus older, is the beer garden. So we'll have that open at 5:30. And then at 6:15, we will have our opening performance by the Lucky Sevens, following a closing of our vendors at 6:30. So you need to get your times together because we want our vendors to also be able to enjoy Juneteenth. And then we will also have a headlining performance by the Jen Christie at 7:15. And then 8:30, the beer garden closes. So get yourself, you know, your beverage. And then at 9, we closing up shop. So that is a full day and lots of different opportunities for community members to come out, enjoy entertainment, enjoy games, enjoy food, enjoy people. We want to see you there. We want to see you in your best Juneteenth fit. If you don't know what that looked like, Google it. Okay. There are so many ways to be involved. And I really, really encourage the community to take advantage of this.
3: Well, I take it there will be some red Kool-Aid. There has to be some red Kool-Aid somewhere for Juneteenth. That is historic. That's a tradition.
2: Have some little red drink.
3: All right. Red drink.
1: Speaking of tradition, Clarence, before we start talking about talking to Ignacio, who I'm just going to refrain from saying all the amazing things I know about Ignacio. My sole associate. I got names for everybody. Toya's boss lady. Ignacio is my sole associate because we work together with Soul Review. But before we get to talking about the collaborators, Shatoya talked a lot about how the celebration was family friendly. And I think one of my favorite parts about summer in Bloomington is that there's obviously less people because the students go home. But you see a lot more town and gown coming together. And I know to our listeners who have been on Bring It On or heard, listen to a Bring It On broadcast, you've heard us talk a lot about town and gown, which simply means bridging the university community with the broader Bloomington community. And of course, when you live in a college town, sometimes it can seem like the university is it and there's nothing else, right? But as I tell my students, which is why, again, this collaborative connection with the city is so important, is that there's more to the city than just the institution, right? More than just Indiana University or even more than just Ivy Tech or other institutions. But there's a city, there's a Black community, whether it be the literal community that's down 7th Street and on the west side of town, like whether it be a physical locale or just in general, the spirit and history of Black culture. So Clarence, even though you're anchoring and putting all this together, I'm going to ask you a question and take the main anchor seat, if I may, because you've been in the city and have worked with the Alumni Association and been a resident that's involved and entrenched in this community. So what were previous Juneteenth celebrations like? And if you had to kind of position them next to how Shatoya described what we're going to see happening in a few weeks here in the city, how are things the same? How are things different? Can you just kind of take a trip down memory lane and talk about previous Juneteenth celebrations that you may have been a part of?
3: Sure. Let me start off by saying that Juneteenth took place at a variety of different places. Bryant Park was a familiar place for a Juneteenth to take to occur. And then Cars Park, on some occasions, it was held over there. One of the great collaborators, one of the great catalysts behind it was one of our producers, Liz Mitchell, who really took it upon herself to make sure that this was a tradition that was recurring in the city of Bloomington. One thing that's vastly different, I would say, this year is that there's more of a collaborative feel based on what was described, and then reading further as far as what's going to happen, community organizations encouraged to come and share information and knowledge, have info tables, if you were, to share with the public. Before it was more or less us coming together, and I heard earlier in this conversation that Juneteenth was sort of ours, which it is. But now we're reaching out. Unlike some political parties, we try to have a big, broad tent to bring everyone in. And it's so important because I'm highly aware, just as a lot of people, this is also the year that we are recognizing 250 years of our country's establishment. And so for 2026, Juneteenth arrives amid ongoing debates over racial justice, systemic inequality, and representation. It serves also as both a celebration of resilience and a platform for activism, from voter registration drives to discussions on reparations. That bad word, reparations. The holiday's observance can act as a barometer for the nation's progress in addressing racism, with some communities using it for cultural pride and others for political engagement.

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That was a clip from the Juneteenth episode of Bring It On, Indiana's only weekly radio program committed to exploring the people, issues, and events impacting the African-American community. 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On November 10th, 1998, WFHB programmer Shauna Ritter hosted LGBT activist Daniel Soto on public affairs program Interchange. Daniel talked about his work with Amnesty International and his personal experiences coming out to his community of friends and family. Our archive segment this week includes excerpts from this program, which was recorded to audio cassette, stored in the WFHB archives, and later digitized. This segment was repackaged and repurposed for Rewind by WFHB volunteer Adrian Pontecorvo.

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1: Welcome back to Interchange. I'm Shauna Ritter, and tonight we're speaking with Danielle Soto. Danielle, what leads you to get involved as an activist in GLBT rights?
2: Well, it started a long time ago, probably when I was a little kid, because I travel a lot for Latin America because of my father's work. I lived in Chile during the overthrow of the president Salvador Allende by the Pinochet regime. I live in Argentina during the dictatorships, and I live in Ecuador. But I started working mostly with indigenous people in Latin America, indigenous rights and things like that. But, you know, you grow up and move on. I went back to Costa Rica for one year, and then I came to the States to live. And I thought, well, all my human rights work probably is over. You know, I now here to enjoy life. And I was very wrong. I found out that I can't separate the activism for me. So I get involved in Bloomington and working with the switchboard, working with everything that I could to help somebody. I work in different organizations. And in probably 1991, in Costa Rica, my home country, it was a lawsuit against a police brutality against gays and lesbians. And I was called to write something about that, so which I did. I wrote a letter to the Congress because my father was a member of the Congress, and also my grandfather was one of the first presidents democratic elected in Costa Rica 100 years ago. So the letter that I wrote mostly says that if somebody attack a gay or a lesbian, they're not just attacking one person, they're attacking a whole family. If somebody attack my sister, they're attacking me. If they attack my son, they're attacking me. So I feel that my parents will feel the same way if somebody attacks me. I mean, it become an entire neighborhood. That's why the hate cannot stay in one place. I mean, it's people are suffering everywhere. You know, when somebody is hateful to somebody, affects so many people, affect children, affect parents, affect everything. And that's a problem. So I wrote that to the Congress, and they read it and had testimonials. And finally, Costa Rica changed the law. And not the homosexuality was prohibited, but they changed to protect, to include in the human rights ordinance in the whole country to protect gays and lesbians and bisexuals. And now they have also an anti-crime bill. They will punish people who are mean or hurt lesbians and gays. So that was a very good thing for me. So, of course, that led me into Amnesty International. In 1992, their campaign to recruit people to work with them and help them to reach out to the GLBT community. So I decided that was what I want to do. So I volunteered myself, of course, thinking there will be maybe an hour a month or so. Now I find out it's like 20 hours a month, at least. You know, but the experience is fantastic because I get to travel a lot. I went to Europe in May and have a lot of meetings with the what we call the AMALGOC groups. It's the Amnesty International Membership Lesbians and Gay Concerns. So we planning and organizing how we can help other people in other places of the world and have contacts. This week, for example, I got a letter from the Chilean sectional who they just created a subcommittee to work in lesbians and gay rights, which is fantastic because Chile has a sodomy law. Nicaragua is another country who has sodomy laws. So to me, it's important to be involved. I can't let this thing happen and don't say anything. I have to stand up and say, no, you can't do that. Maybe some people remember who are listening now. In March, when I came back from Costa Rica, I got a hate mail. And Mike Leonard wrote an article about that. And I have I have to learn myself what to go through. Do you go to the police? Do you go to the FBI? Mm-hmm. When is a hate crime? When is just an awful mail? The problem that they got the FBI involved was because they say, I want to go over there and kill you. And that's a threat. So not that I was afraid, but I was thinking more than anything is, if this email get to a young student, mm-hmm. a Latino student who barely is making it to college, mm-hmm. how are they going to feel? So I thought I had to find out what to do and go to the Human Rights Campaign, go to the FBI, go to the police. But my experience has been that everybody has been very supportive. Everybody has been there for me. The FBI have been calling me and give me all the reports of what happens. They arrest the person. And the 19th of November, he will be called to court. Mm-hmm. And he already promised that he will plead guilty. So unfortunately, it's a person's life who's been ruined. But I feel that this person, I hope, learned a lesson and go on with his life. And maybe in the future, he become a human rights activist himself.
1: Daniel, you've spoken to me a little bit about your family and you're coming out to them, yes. or they're telling you about it. But could you tell me a little, tell our listeners a little bit about your own personal story?
2: Sure. Well, first of all, I had to explain a little bit. My mother is an indigenous person from a Mayan tribe called Bribri in Costa Rica. They are close to the border between Panama and Costa Rica. My father born in Spain, and he has a very traditional background and education. When they're met, they fall in love and married. And of course, my mother loves children. Mm-hmm. I think sometimes too much. She has 16 kids.
1: 16 children.
2: Yes. And I was number 8, and I have a twin brother. So when I grow up, I grow up in a family that all the labor is divided. The older one has the most responsibility and so on, so on. So as soon as you reach 5, 6 years old, then you have a brother or a sister to take care. So it become an important lesson in your life to grow up and be responsible for some other people. So when I was maybe 12 or 13 years old, because of many reasons, my parents asked me, my mother especially asked me, mm-hmm. are you gay? And I said, yes. And she said, okay. Well, then she explained to me, because I was afraid, you know, how the reaction would be. Mm-hmm. But she explained to me that traditionally in the indigenous people, tribe that she come from, it was an important and a blessing, because it means that you had traveled between the two spirits, the spirit of the father to the spirit of the mother, and go back. And that's what gay and lesbians are seen by the tribe. And she said, to us, it's a blessing. And I'm very happy and proud that you are my son. And I thought, well, you know, it's nice. But you are 12 years old, you know, thinking, I don't know what happens. But the interesting part was I got all the support and love from my parents and my family. I never have feel that they did strange. You know, mm-hmm. they always treat me exactly like one more of the family. Never had been a difference towards me or name calling. In my high school, when I came out also, because
1: was in Costa Rica.
2: Yes, I went to a Catholic school. Uh-huh. So I went and talked to the priest and I said, you know, I'm gay. I was maybe 14 years old by that time. And I say, I hope it's okay. And he said, well, if it's not, if somebody causes you a problem, tell me and we'd solve the problem. And I say, okay, well, I grew up with my brothers are older than me and we all were in the soccer team, for example. So no kids, nobody ever say anything to me.
1: If you have 15 brothers.
2: Exactly. Nobody wants to pick up a fight with any of us. We're too many. But I played soccer all through high school. Mm-hmm. And I think I was pretty good because I got a scholarship to go to college and sports. So not that, I mean, it was very good. And I love soccer. I still love soccer very much. You know, so to me, that was important. But I grew up being gay also. So I have my own things too. In Costa Rica, during Sunday's afternoon, so many discotheques, they close all the bar and put out all the liquor and opens only for kids, so kids can come and dance and things like that. So I used to go there and meet other gay friends. And when I went to college, I never become I have to be an activist. I always thought, well, you know, you can be gay and just have fun. And that was part of my mentality. But it became obvious to me that you had to take charge and you had to be an example to other people, you know, not to be ashamed of yourself. You should be proud of who you are because this is you. Nobody can change you or anything.
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That was an archived edition of Interchange. Up next, from the music department, Libby Dale is the solo project of Libby Whitenour, whom you might know from her work with Dallas Ugly, or collaborations with Kelsey Walden and Margot Price. Now, the Grammy-winning fiddler and singer-songwriter takes the spotlight with upcoming full-length album, Freehand, ahead of a show with Jack Studer and Nick Harley at the Blockhouse Bar on June 13th of this year. Libby spoke with WFHB programmer Adrian Pontecorvo over Zoom about her new projects, collaboration in Nashville, and the value of play. That's coming up next on Rewind.

0: Libby, thank you so much for speaking with me today. And a lot of our listeners might know you from your work with Dallas Ugly or from some of your other collaborations, especially with artists in Nashville. And I wonder if you could start by just giving us a little background on your career.
1: So I'm started out as kind of as a fiddle player, actually playing in other people's bands. I've played with people like Kelsey Walden or Margo Price, or a woman named Hannah Juanita in town. That's kind of my bag right now. But I had this band, Dallas Ugly, which was a collaborative project, and now I'm kind of trying out the waters of releasing something on my own.
0: And you're doing it, this is kind of introducing Libby Dale, right? You've got kind of a new moniker for this work. And I wonder if you could talk just a little bit about your approach to doing solo work or to being kind of the front person.
1: Yeah, it's been a lot of trial and error, I would say. Like, I think the way that it's been different is like there's nobody to fall back on, like when you have to make a decision, whether it's like musical or otherwise, which is a double-edged sword. But I've really enjoyed like just kind of taking on that responsibility and finding out what the music that I make alone sounds like. That being said, on all the recordings I've got, I had producers and other musicians collaborating. So like, especially as somebody who plays in people's bands, I know that there is no such thing as a solo artist, like when it comes to creating albums at least. So it's just kind of running the ship, but still like letting other voices come in.
0: And you have some real experts working with you on this album. Can you talk about a little bit about the crew that you've been working with?
1: Yeah, so this album was really interesting. Kind of part of the album is called Freehand, and that alludes to a number of things, but one of them is that I sort of let myself like be exploratory and playful with this album. So like I worked with three different producers and three different groups of musicians to put the whole collection together. And that wasn't meant to be like a gimmick, but rather just like I was like, okay, I want to make some music with these folks. And I think I'd also like to make some music with these folks. And I kind of had the whole project in mind the whole time. So I feel like they hang together, but I was kind of like bopping around. So one was Thomas Eaton. He produced a handful of the tracks. Another was Will Ellis Johnson, and he produced a couple of the tracks. And then the Bomb Shelter, Andrea Takic, he produced the other three. And then one mixing engineer for the whole project, and that was Justin Francis.

0: I like the idea of play as kind of a guiding philosophy for music, or I think I read on your Substack, it's something that you've said keeps coming up. Can you talk a little more about that, how it's been coming up and what it means to you to be playful in producing an album, which is also obviously a lot of work?
1: Yeah. So like in the past, I found I love making music, obviously, but in some ways it's like can feel very heavy, like if you don't really combat that, just because it is so much work, it feels like important, whatever, you can get really like in the weeds with it. So I guess with this project, I was trying to think like, how do I make sure this is a process I actually enjoy? Because like releasing music as an independent artist, there's no glory. Like it's all about your experience. So if you're not having a good time making it or releasing it, then like, why, like, what are you doing? And it's going to be disappointing, because the result is never the exciting part, honestly. Like, I mean, it can be, but usually it's like making the thing is the only part that you actually have control over. So I was kind of trying to like channel fun. And that's also come down to like something, the album art, which I haven't released yet, but it's, I embroidered like the whole album cover. And I was trying to think of that as like a fun craft project instead of like a chore that I like have to like mark off a to-do list, you know?
0: Yeah, I love that. And there, you've already kind of given us some sort of DIY aesthetics in the new single and How to Hurt, the video for that. You filmed at an antique mall. Yeah, tell us about that.
1: That was really fun. I basically like, again, I don't consider, like, I don't really enjoy photo shoots. I don't enjoy being on camera, frankly. That's not something I like doing. So I was like, okay, how can I do this in a way that feels like fun? I love antique malls. I spend a lot of time there, and they're kind of like, I would say, like, if you saw my house, it's like, looks like an old lady's house. But yeah, I was like, okay, I think if I went to an antique mall, like, I would be able to just walk around and like play with the objects and have a good time and not feel like it was like about me in that way. So yeah, just kind of went around and like found some fun booths and goofed off. It was fun.
0: I love that. I really like also the juxtaposition of having fun, but also writing really kind of vulnerable personal lyrics. And I wonder if you could talk about your writing process for this album as well.
1: Yeah, this album, the way that I tend to write is very autobiographical, unfortunately. It's like, I'm like, every time I write a song, I'm like, well, I'm just going to put that out into the world, I guess. But my music is very much like about my life and my inner world, really. I don't know. That's just always what has been the easiest to kind of access. I don't have the easiest time writing stories from like other people's perspectives. And so the result is that the music is all pretty, yeah, vulnerable and like revealing. It's funny because a lot of the times when I'll send people my songs, they're like, oh, what a fun bop, like so uplifting. And I'm like, did you listen to the lyrics? So I like that though. I like that it's like not necessarily super heavy on the surface. That's like not even intentional. It just kind of comes out that way, where I enjoy writing like poppy melodies, but my lyrics are like pretty personal.
0: Mm-hmm. Yeah. I mean, I think it fits well into a lot of sort of broadly folk music where, you know, this is day-to-day life. And so you have to kind of find the rhythms that get you through it, but
1: totally.
0: It's tough. Yeah.
1: Totally. Like if you listen to like any like bluegrass songs, like if you don't know much about bluegrass, you might think like it's like keep on the sunny side, like very like right. Heavy, but like the lyrics are all like devastating.

0: And you're doing a set of, I think, four shows for the next few days. Is that right?
1: Yes, that's right.
0: Cool. And you're going to be performing with Jack Studer at the Blockhouse, and you're performing both
1: Yes.
0: as support, but also with Jack Studer. Is that right?
1: Yeah, so Jack is another Nashville artist. He's on a label called Garhole, and he plays in Nick Shoulder's band, who if you're familiar with him. And he writes amazing songs. And his band is gonna play with me. So it's basically like it's his band on the road, and then they're gonna back me up for my set, and I'll like jump in and play fiddle with
0: Nice.
1: them.
0: Nice. Great. Collaboration continues.
1: It's I love collaborating. It's I feel like even as a solo artist, like it's my favorite part.
0: Yeah, definitely. And you're in Nashville now. You've worked in New York and Chicago, and I'm curious about how you've kind of found the collaboration to be the same, different in different scenes in different places.
1: I would say in when I lived in Chicago, it was a little bit different because I was in college, and that's actually where I started playing with in Dallas Ugly, which is with Eli and Owen. So that was like a college band, so that's kind of its own kind of thing. Like we were all sort of like learning how to collaborate, I feel like. And then when I moved to New York, I would do little projects with people here and there, like more in the like sort of traditional, like old time bluegrass realm. But it's interesting there because people don't have the space to like host music gatherings. So collaboration definitely looks different than it looks here. Like if you want to play with a full band in New York and you want to rehearse with them, you've got to find a rehearsal space. You know, you can't just get together in someone's house. So it's a little more challenging, but it's cool the way people like get around that.
0: Definitely. Yeah, and I imagine that in Nashville, one being such a huge music town with massive music scenes, you've got a lot of different options there.
1: There's so many people to work with. It's awesome. Like every gig I've played so far, I think I've had a different band. Not intentionally, it's just worked out that way because people are so busy, but it's like, okay, cool. I'm excited to see what this version sounds like.
0: Great. All right, so you've got How to Hurt out, and then you've got, I think, another single coming out in a couple of days. What can you tell us about the rest of the music that we haven't heard yet on the album?
1: It's similar to the tracks that are coming out. I would say like I'm so bad with like telling people what genre music is because I'm like I have no idea how this
0: Genres
1: sounds,
0: all
1: but
0: it's all kind of mushing together. It's a gradient.
1: exactly. But I would say like something that's come up that people like have said to me is that some of the music is sort of reminiscent of like I would say like 90s Americana, which is sort of like the early Americana movement with like Nancy Griffith and Iris DeMent and like some Emmylou Harris. So like not full on country or indie rock, but somewhere in between. There's definitely some more like sparse tracks on the album than what people will have heard by the time this comes out. But yeah, for the most part, it's kind of similar themes of like self-reflection and yeah. Love and
0: Evergreen topics.
1: lots of pedal steel and lots of like electric guitar and bass and drums, that kind of thing.
0: Cool. And would you say that like Nancy Griffiths and Iris DeMent are people that you would cite as direct influences? Are there other sort of artists that you think of as specifically informing your work as a solo artist?
1: It's so hard to know what influences you, but you know what I mean? Like, it's like I know what I have listened to and enjoyed, and I'm sure that makes it into my work, but it wasn't maybe like a conscious decision. And I would say, like, especially Nancy Griffith, I grew up listening to her. I grew up listening to honestly a lot of the like early 2000s, like folk sort of like, you know, they called it folk music, but it was like Fleet Foxes or something like that, like electronic folk. Yeah, a lot of like early like 60s folk, 60s rock, and then country music. I would say those are kind of like the primary influences.
0: So getting back to kind of the live aspect of your work, what can we expect from your show at the Blockhouse, from other shows that you're doing on the road?
1: Yeah, so at the Blockhouse, it's going to be really great because also Nick Harley is going to be on the bill, which I think I understand he's kind of part of the Bloomington community. I think he might have lived there at some point. But he's like also folky, less electronic kind of side of things. And then Jack's band is like great, like, yeah, guitar, bass, drums, steel, and a lot of like, if you're into like sort of like riffy music, I feel like we're, none of us are going to be up there like shredding like extended jam solos, like that's not what the show will be, but it'll be like danceable, good songs. And that's also sort of the vibe of my band too, is like focusing on like melodies and groove. So yeah,
0: wonderful. Wonderful. And where can we keep up with what you're doing, solo artist, other projects, anything that you're up to?
1: Yeah, so there's my newsletter or my Substack called Cutie News. That's a great way place to like be in the loop. My Instagram is Libby Monster. You know, they always say have a different name for every platform so that you're really easy to find. But yeah, I've got Cutie News, Libby Monster, and then LibbyDaleMusic.com.
0: Excellent. Excellent. Thank you so much. Is there anything else that you wanted to highlight or anything that you want to let us know about on the horizon?
1: The album is going to come out in October. Otherwise, yeah, just the show. We'd just love to have a crowd out. Just and have a good time.

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Good evening, and welcome to All That Jazz. This is Cosmic Ray, and I'll be here playing jazz up until the 9 o'clock hour tonight. We're going to be starting out with something from Kenny Barron with Roy Haynes and Charlie Hayden from his album Wanton Spirit. But first, let's look at the weather forecast, shall we?

Okay, tonight. Low of 67 degrees, severe thunderstorms, then breezy, then severe thunderstorms once again. On Thursday, high of 79, with increasing clouds. Thursday night, low of 57, partly cloudy. On Juneteenth, high of 79 and sunny. Friday night, low of 58 and partly cloudy. On Saturday, a high of 81 and mostly sunny on Saturday. So good of you to join us here on All That Jazz. We'll try to make it worth your while. And starting out here with Kenny Barron, pianist Kenny Barron.

That was keyboardist Brian Culbertson from an album called Secrets. The name of that tune was So Good. Before that, we heard from Huge Groove from the album Seven Large, and the name of the tune was Welcome to the Journey. And the set began with Kenny Barron from the album Wanton Spirit. We heard Sail Away. Good of you to join us here tonight. Oh, we get to the next set in a moment. Let's have a look at our community calendar, shall we? Open mic hosted by Travers Marks. That's 7 p.m. to 10 p.m. at Max's Place, which is 1280 North College Avenue, Suite 3, here in Bloomington. Also, Night Contra Dance, music by Ox on Fire, and calling by Kyla Wargell. Beginner lesson at 7 p.m. That's over at Harmony School Gym at 909 East 2nd Street here in B-Town. That happens from 7 p.m. to 9:30 p.m. And improv jazz at 8 o'clock over at the Blockhouse. That's 207 South College Avenue, also here in Bloomington. Our complete calendar listing is available at WFHB.org. 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All right, we're going to shoot right into our second set here with Roshan Roland Kirk from a double CD album from 32 Jazz called A Standing Eight. Originally from the LP Kirkatron.

Janice Jaffe and Monica Herzig from the 2021 release, the album Both Sides of Joni. Name of that tune, of course, The Circle Game. Before that, we heard from John Coltrane from the album Giant Steps, the tune we heard, inspired by John's daughter. Cedar's Song Flute is the name of the tune from Giant Steps. And the set began with Rajan Roland Kirk from the album Standing Eight, A Standing Eight. And that, of course, you may have recognized as This Masquerade. You're listening to All That Jazz, Cosmic Ray here, and we'll get back to the music after a couple of announcements here. WFHB is a proud sponsor of the 2026 Grand Falloon Festival featuring Waxahachie, otherwise known as singer-songwriter Katie Crutchfield. 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Hear the best in country, folk, blues,

Herbie Mann from the album Peace Pieces, the music of Bill Evans, and that in fact was the tune Peace Peace, written by Bill Evans. Before that, on a similar subject, we heard from Madeline Peyrou from the album Anthem, and that was the name of the tune written. By Leonard Cohen. And at the head of the set, the very best of Acoustic Alchemy, we heard Shoot the Loop from them. 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Let's look here at the weather. It is fair and 74 degrees out there. Tonight, a low of 67. Severe thunderstorms and breezy, and then later, severe thunderstorms. On Thursday, high of 79, increasing clouds. Thursday night, low of 57 and partly cloudy. On Juneteenth, a high of 79 and a sunny day. Friday night, a low of 59 and partly cloudy. On Saturday, high of 81 and a mostly sunny day. All right. Thanks for tuning in. We're going to turn now to a guitarist called Jim Hall. He had been around for a long time, since the late 50s. This is an album called Concierto. And let's see if I can find a date on that. It says 97. I'm not sure it's that late. But on the album is Chet Baker, Paul Desmond, Roland Hanna, and Ron